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0: best. 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So give me that crab macaroni and cheese. I said crab macaroni and cheese.
1: Crab macaroni and cheese. 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Cheese.
2: You know, that song almost feels sacrilegious. That is Pasta on the Mountain by The Leftover Salmon off of Stolen Roses, which is, of course, a Grateful Dead tribute album. Leftover Salmon is banned from Boulder, started in 1989. They are still together today. And, of course, they were doing their rendition of Fire on the Mountain, and that was off of Shakedown Street in 1978. For that, we had Thought Sausage by Widespread Panic off Don't Tell the Band. That was their seventh album in 2001. Widespread Panic formed in Georgia in 1986. Their last album was in 2015, and their last tour was in 2016. And we started that set with 1-2-3 by the Mighty Mighty Boss Tones off of Live from the Middle East in 1998. Mighty Mighty Boss Tones were a Boston band, started in 1988. They broke up in 2004, got together again in 2007, and broke up one final time in 2022. You're listening to Musical Celebrations on KTAL LP 101.5 FM in Las Cruces. I'm Walt Rubel, and I guess I didn't have that microphone turned up loud enough, did I? I'm still getting used to this new board, and I've decided every time I cue up a song wrong, like I did for that fourth song, I'm going to blame it on the new board. That's not my fault. I got that wrong. I got that right, if not for the new board. Okay, so I need to let you know that we are celebrating Taste of Las Cruces, which is happening tonight. I'm not giving you a whole lot of advance warning on that, but it is this is going to be their 18th year. From 5:30 to 8 o'clock at the Las Cruces Convention Center. And this is to benefit Casa de Peregrinos food program. Restaurants that will be sampling. I can't even give the pitch. I mean, it's happening. If you were going, you could sample their wares. Would be, and I will give them credit because they are all chipping in for Casa de Peregrinos. So give them credit where credit is due. They include the 1880 Tap House and Kitchen, Alma de Arte, Ben E. Keith, Caliche's Frozen Custard, Candy Freeze, The Chocolate Lady, Chris Comedor, Dave's Dogs, Elite Meals, Hacienda de Mesilla, Hamia Coffee, Jim Bob's Barbecue, K-Zen China Bistro, La Posta de Mesilla, La Mesiera Salsa, the Las Cruces Convention Center, Las Cruces Public Schools Nutritional Services, Lorenzo's Italian, Las Corrales, I believe that's Corrales Mexican, the Luchador Food Truck, Lujan's Bakery, Miguel's Restaurant, Mocha House, Monet's Bakery, the New Mexico Vintage Wines, NMSU Flavors Cafeteria, Nothing Bundt Cakes, the Olive Garden, OMG Kettle Corn, Taqueria Que Pasa, Taste of India, Raising Cane's Asano, Urban Cane, Urban Cafe, Valley Care and Wellness Juice. And so those are the merchants who are going to be helping out Casa de Peregrinos. I keep having a hard time understanding that this is going on. And if you're listening to this rebroadcast Friday, I am 2 days late. So anyway, let's get back to the music here. All these next songs will be about being in the kitchen. We're going to start with The Soul Kitchen by The Doors. Why isn't this working? Huh. There we go.

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Okay, if I play the right CD, it will work. See that? Golly, it works so good when you play the right CD. It's the new board's fault, people.

Oh, man. Was that song appropriate? What did we get up to, like 102 today? Something ridiculous like that. That was Kitchen by the Vagabond Lovers off of When I Was You in the year 2000. Vagabond Lovers formed in San Francisco in 1990, led by singer Patty Spiglannon. I don't believe they are still together. Before that, we had Come On In My Kitchen. That was performed live by the Steve Miller Band. So I was, Steve Miller also did, I don't know if it was live or studio, a live version off The Joker in 1973. Song was originally done by Robert Johnson. Let's see, before that we had Kitchen by the Lemonheads off of It's a Shame About Ray. And that was their fifth album, 1992. Lemonheads formed in Boston in 1986. And that album, It's a Shame About Ray, was their first with Juliana Hatfield on bass. And boy, you could really hear the prominent bass line in that song really drives the beat. They broke up in 1998, reformed in 2005, and are still together. And we started the set with Soul Kitchen by The Doors off of their self-titled debut in 1967. 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I'm Walt Rubel, and this is the show where we celebrate normally upcoming events in song. Tonight, the event is here. We are celebrating the 18th annual Taste of Las Cruces. It started at 5:30 and will be going until 8 o'clock tonight. And so here's my hope. My hope is that somebody is driving. They're a little bit late, you know, but that's okay. You get there a little bit late. You could still say there'll be still plenty of stuff to sample. And they're driving there in their car and they're listening to this in their car. That's my hope, that it will still be appropriate for one person, if I could reach one person out there. Okay, so I want to tell you a little bit about Casa de Peregrinos. And that is what this is all for, tonight's event. Casa de Peregrinos started in 1979 with four residents from La Mesa who had $3,000 to provide shelter, food, and storage for the homeless. And from those humble roots, it has grown to what we have today. In 2005, they moved into the Community of Hope campus and started the Emergency Food Bank and moved into the current location on West Amador. In 2009, they implemented their summer program for children. 2011, they hired Lorenzo Alba. I knew Lorenzo Alba way, way, way back when. He was, when I was at the Sun News and just starting at the Sun News, he was the editor of the paper in Lordsburg. And that was not his calling. We had him on Speak Up Las Cruces several weeks ago. And he talked about he thought for a long time that he would go into the ministry. But it turned out that wasn't his calling as well. I mean, Lorenzo Alba, ever since he has taken over, has really led the expansion of Casa de Peregrinos. 2016, they implemented the senior mobile food pantry and the student pantries. In 2020, they bought a new, new site with 2 acres. It has 8,200 square feet of office space, 11,000 square feet of warehouse space. And they now serve, how many families is that every year? Let me get this right. They now serve those and families each year. I don't know what I was trying to say there. They now have 23 separate locations, I guess is what I was trying to say there. But anyway, Casa de Peregrinos, from those humble beginnings, boy, they have really stepped up through the generosity of Las Cruces residents. I mean, everything they do because people have donated, and not only their money, but their time and their food, and Casa de Peregrinos puts it all together. Okay, let's get back to this next set. We're going to go country. All right. Come on, Hank. This is about as country as you can get. But probably the most popular song ever written about cooking, I'm guessing. Here's Hank Williams.

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0: 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You just gotta be an entertainer or a musician. Look at here, you got anything you gotta do?
1: No, I believe I'll go get in that fish fry.
0: Well, now, come on there.
1: Wait a minute, girl. Am I seeing double?
0: Well, is there gonna be some trouble?
1: No, I don't wanna bring you down, but your man's over there in the corner and he's acting like a clown.
0: What's he doing?
1: Man, he's rocking.
0: I didn't even know he was here.
1: Honey, that man.

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1: Now wait a minute, girl.
0: Well, what's the matter?
1: Stop.
0: What's something happening?
1: Listen, here come the cops.
0: I'm going under the piano and hide.
1: I think it's too late, sister. I think we all going for a ride.
0: Look at here, honey. Did you get any of that punch there?

0: Baby, I was rocking.
1: I saw you rocking, but did you see me rocking?
0: I saw you rocking, girl.
1: What were you looking at?
0: Okay, darling, there's enough rumbling and tumbling going on around here.
1: Yeah, well, put down that drink.
0: You
1: now.
0: Never seen such a hooping and a booping to the break of dawn.
1: I was rocking.
0: You never seen such a hooping and a booping to the break of dawn.
2: That's Saturday Night Fish Fry by Buster Poindexter with Susie Terrell off of Buster's Happy Hour in 1994. Buster Poindexter was the character played by David Johansen, is probably best known as the lead singer of the New York Dolls. He died last year at the age of 75. Before that, we had Colonel John's Barbecue by the Asylum Street Spankers off of Strawberry in 1998. And we started that set with Hey Good Lookin' by Hank Williams. That was released as a single in 1951. And it is ranked number 19 on the CMT, Country Music Television, list of 100 greatest country music songs of all time. 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I'm Walt Rubel, and tonight we are celebrating the Taste of Las Cruces, which is actually happening tonight, and it is to benefit Casa de Peregrinos, which is our largest food pantry here in Las Cruces, and private food pantries like Casa de Peregrinos have become and will become much more important in this year and the years ahead as the federal government begins to draw down its support of these types of programs. H.R. 1, better known as the Big Beautiful Bill, will result in the largest cut to federal food assistance programs in our nation's history. The reduction to SNAP payments is expected to be about $187 billion, resulting in 4.3 billion people losing assistance. The state of New Mexico has passed state legislation to supplement those programs, but they have been forced to implement new documentation process. Yeah, four syllables in that word. I just avoid these multisyllabic words. They've been forced to implement new documentation process in order to meet federal guidelines, and resulting in people no longer qualifying for help. All of which is to say that while they have been critically important throughout their entire existence, the need for private, community-supported food pantries like Casa Peregrinos is greater than it has ever been, which is why we need to keep having events like they are having tonight. Okay, let's wrap it up. A final song, an ode, if you will, a tribute to the mighty, mighty guacamole.
3: We're going to give you something else now.
4: What's it going to be?
5: I don't know.
4: Guacamole!
3: All right, now we're going to pull it really out. We're going to really pull it out. I mean, there's only one thing we could possibly play after that, and it's this.
6: It's spicy, and it's green.
7: And it's illegal in 49 states.

0: I was never the queen. Well, maybe. It was true. A Bohemian Rhapsody with guacamole. And then I was the king, and I rolled through the land, distributing guacamole to everyone. And then I got in big trouble with the police.
1: Pull over. I said, I pull over.
0: There was a time when guacamole was illegal, and now we've had to turn it around. And in fact, you better watch out if you have any bean dip. Do you have any bean dip on you?
2: Back at the trailer.
0: You bet. Oh, man. Oh, because here they come.

0: up. It's the guacamole police.
1: Oh, dude. That really stinks.
0: We're here to make sure that your bean dip will cease.
1: We don't have any bean dip.
0: When everyone eats guacamole, we will all live.

That's Guacamole King by Comfy Chair off of Live and Uncut from the Oregon State Fair in 1998. I would tell you a little bit about Comfy Chair if I knew anything at all about the band Comfy Chair. And I'm just looking up and I'm seeing that we've got two more minutes to go. I probably could have started the Pete Townsend song, but I won't do that. Instead, I will just remind you that you are listening to Musical Celebrations on KTALLP 101.5 FM in Las Cruces. I'm Walt Rubel, and tonight we are celebrating the Taste of Las Cruces, which is happening right now if you're listening to this on Wednesday evening. And it happened two nights ago if you're listening to the rebroadcast.

Farmers Market a week from this Saturday. The band is going to be Who Remembers Autumn, so that's going to be awesome. We're going to move it up 1 hour. It will be from 10 to 11, so we won't melt our faces off. And then coming up after that, we are going to be celebrating our anniversary next month, and as part of that, we are going to once again induct three new members to the KTAL Hall of Fame, and we'll be putting out more information about that, but you will all have an opportunity to nominate your favorite host. Keep it locked in here on KTAL for the rest of the night. We have got DJ Topo Chica coming up next with the Latin Rhythms, and Wolfman Max after that with the Funky Beats.

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4: Hey. Hey everyone, how's it going? This is DJ Topo Chica. I'm a vinyl DJ from the Las Cruces, New Mexico, El Paso, Texas area. Thank you all for joining me today. As you may or might not know, I share this hour with you all and I kind of just jam out from some vinyl records from my very own collection, some favorites. We discover also some new music together. It's pretty fun and exciting, and I'm very happy to be here. I also wanted to give a shout out to the homie Tom Larkin for pulling out just an awesome event this last weekend, the Las Cruces Rocks Fest. I was there with some of my colleagues and peers. I saw some old friends play some music. It was a really cool event, something I had not seen in Las Cruces before. So really huge shout out to them and the whole Las Cruces KTAL team. You guys rule, that's for freaking sure. And thank you for letting me be part of that. I loved getting to know a little bit more of the team there, and the event space was quite incredible as well. So really big shout out to you, and shout out to Las Cruces for coming out. It was awesome. So I'm gonna start off the hour with a record I picked up this weekend. I was up in Albuquerque for work, and I of course had to, usually my go-to things when I travel out of town is coffee. I have to have a good cup of coffee, which I actually didn't get to. It was just such a busy weekend with work, but I always make sure I have a cup of coffee, a nice pour over, at a coffee shop. And since I didn't have time, I had to at least make sure I stopped by Long Hair Records out there. Shout out to Long Hair Records. They have such good records, super reasonably priced up in Albuquerque. Could not recommend them enough. I did pick up this Menudo record. It seems to be kind of a collection of maybe covers. I'm not really sure. I hadn't actually seen this record before, but Menudo is a band from the 80s or so. and they're mostly well known for their song Súbete a mi moto, but this is actually a cover of ABBA song. So this is Voulez-vous by Menudo. Thank you all so much for tuning in.

Awesome. That was Juan Gabriel with No Vale La Pena, a super classic and fronterizo icon here for us all on the border. Up next, I'm going to play Ahora Soy Feliz by Rigo Tovar. Thank you so much for tuning in to KTALLP 101.5.

Awesome. That was Bronco with La Noche Que Murió Chicago. That's such a lie. That's Banda Toro with La Noche Que Murió Chicago. Thank you all so much for tuning in. I literally hit a little flow state there. That was exciting. I was looking through my 45s and I was like, oh, this one and this one and this one. Right before that was Fito Olivares with El Besito. And before that, some Liberación with La Burbuja. And before that was Los Patos by Tropicalismo Apache. That song's so fun. I had originally heard it at an event that I played with some friends called Cumbia Forever. It was a really cool event. We did it like once a year. One of our good friends put it together, invited a bunch of really good DJs and musicians from Juárez, El Paso, and one of the DJs from Juárez, I believe it was DJ Rahiri, played the song and I hadn't heard it before, but he played it to end the night. It's like a memory in my brain that's gonna stay there forever. Really good time. And shout out to you all too. This is Mi Chica Difícil by Bronco. Thank you so much for tuning in to KTAL 101.5 FM.

There you go. That's a cover of Painted Black by Los Salvajes, Todo Negro. That's a super fun track. Right before that was Love, Love, Love by Los Hippiloyas. Thank you all so much for tuning in. We're about halfway through the hour here on KTALLP 101.5 FM Las Cruces. Once again, my name is DJ Topo Chica, and I thank you all for tuning in as we shift through my records and play some cool jams together. As always, I wanted to remind you, if you need to listen on the go, you can listen to me. You go to the website lccommunityradio.org. You can listen live. There's a catalog of all the cool stuff that we're doing, and all the radio shows that we have throughout the week. There's a really easy to read schedule, even for me. And if you want to catch some previous shows, I think they back, I think about 2 weeks. I could be wrong, but you can catch some of my older sets there too. And then also some older shows that we have there as well. Up next, I wanted to play a song by Los Teddies. This song is called El Loco Soy Yo. Thank you so much for tuning in to KTAL.

0: tripping like that.
1: Well, I understand that, but your whole vibe is, you know, I can see myself being with you forever.
0: That's really beautiful. And I kind of dig you, too. You know that. We're friends, and I'm in a situation. I'm in a relationship, and you know what that means.
1: Well, whatever I got to do, I'll do it for you.
0: Put me up.

do with Next Lifetime. One of my most like influential artists that I ever got to know. When I was 18, 19, I went with some friends to South by Southwest, and I dragged one of my friends to go see Wu-Tang perform. I love Wu-Tang. My favorite, my first tattoo ever is a Wu-Tang tattoo on my, I guess, my chest, and it says protect your neck. Mind you, I'm 4'11", Mexican girl. But I apparently knew that, you know, I was not going to regret a Wu-Tang tattoo. So I went to go see Wu-Tang perform with my friend Stephanie. Shout out to Stephanie, who had never even heard Wu-Tang. And I was like, oh my God, this is so exciting. And Erykah Badu dropped a quick DJ set, and I was blown away. I was like, okay, yeah, I love her so much. Thank you all so much for tuning into this hour with me. We're about 10 minutes till the end here. Before that, I played the Altons with, I believe that was Tangled Up in You. As you, many of you know, this show is pre-recorded, and I'm actually about to go get ready to go see the Altons perform at Lowbrow Palace tonight in El Paso, Texas. But yeah, I'm so excited. And I loved, this set was kind of everywhere, right? There was a little bit of everything, but that's cool. Thank you all for staying tuned in. And if you like what you hear and you like the content and all the things that we do here at KTAL, just friendly reminder that we are a community radio completely powered by you all. So if you would like to, you could go to our website. 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It all is super, super important, and we're very grateful for any donation that you have made. And thank you for letting us do what we do here at KTAL. Up next, I'm going to play a song by Duran Jones and the Indications. This is Smile. Thank you so much for tuning into KTAL.

That song, I'm a little choked up. That song, I used to be obsessed with that song when I was really little for some reason. I would sing it, like if I was going through the heartbreak myself, like belt it with all my heart. And to this day,

0: fighting a battle that is extremely difficult. And I just wanted to say that we're all standing behind you, and you have all our love and all our support and all our thoughts, and we love you so much. So thank you all so much for joining me today. This was an extremely fun time, and thank you for letting me share that song with you and the little story about my uncle. And I can't wait to see you all next week. 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

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Enjoy these curated sets while he is temporarily on voice rest. Hey, Wolfman, speak with your hands.

I am just as convinced as can be that that man today has much more power than he realizes. I am convinced that man has it within his power today to create a world in which people the world over can lead free and abundant and even creative lives. And that starting now, applying the power we have is none too soon. We have already waited to the point where we are in very serious danger of painting ourselves into a corner. One of our problems is that we tend to live for today. We tend to say that, well, one way or another, things will work themselves out. We can no longer afford to behave that way. We must take a long-range view of man and his problems, and we must attempt to the best of our ability to look into the future, to ask where we are heading, and if we don't like where we're heading, then to start now to do something about it. It's surely a question of putting that power to work, putting it to work energetically enough. And here is where my fears really lie. I fear that we won't recognize soon enough that we do have this power, and once recognizing it, that we will put it to work rapidly enough. But I am convinced that this can happen. I am convinced that we can create a world which will pale the golden age of Pericles into

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0: You're a garbage man, right?
1: I'm no garbage man.
0: Well, what'd you do then?
1: I was a DJ.
0: What?
1: I was a DJ.
0: A music DJ?
1: Yeah.
0: Nah, man, I don't believe it. Really? What station? I listened to the radio. I must have heard of you. Nah.
1: Yeah. You heard of me?

are listening to Cephas and Wiggins, great blues duo, doing Bowling Green Strut. And you are listening to music they don't want you to hear on Las Cruces Community Radio. I'm the Roadrunner, your host for Music They Don't Want You to Hear, heard every Sunday from 6 to 8 p.m. right here on KTAL LP 101.5 FM, Las Cruces. This is a show that focuses mostly on singer-songwriters, folky, Americana, and such, some blues. But I want to start off with a jazz piece. You probably saw the news that the incredible Sonny Rollins passed away. And kind of have a connection there in the sense that I used to live about

an hour or less away from where Sonny Rollins lived. Not that we were friends or anything, but he lived in Germantown, New York, upstate New York, and I lived a little further north. And he did a home gig every year for many years at the Troy Savings Bank Music Hall, an incredible place with just wonderful acoustics. And it was kind of a home gig for him. He'd wander up, come in, and just tear the house down. One of the great pleasures was seeing him year after year. So here's one of Sonny Rollins' most iconic songs, The Bridge.

0: The late Sonny Rollins, the bridge. You probably know the story. I mean, Sonny Rollins was the last connection for many of us back to the greats of bop and hard bop, the Miles Davis, Max Roach, Dizzy Gillespie, Monk, all those folks. He knew them all, played with them all, and at the height of his career, seemingly, I mean, he had had very successful recordings, played at Carnegie Hall as a headliner, all those kind of things. And in 1959, he just walked away from it all and took a sabbatical, as it was termed. And for a couple years, he went every day onto the Williamsburg Bridge and practiced, sometimes 15, 16 hours a day. He was just not happy with his music and just went out and played for himself, by himself, day after day for a couple of years. The Bridge was his comeback album, if you will, and one of his most famous recordings, the great Sonny Rollins. So here's a couple of other Bridge songs, but more in a folky vein.
1: Finally reached the riverbank, been walking all night long.

Chris Pierce did The Bridge of John from his album American Silence. Sarah Ide did The Bridge Song from her album Dreams on Hold. I want to play some new music. Here's the group Mama's Broke, The Nameless.

That group of songs began with the duo Mama's Broke, and they consist of Amy Lou Keller and Lisa Marie. And they're from Halifax, Nova Scotia. Got to see them at Folk Alliance earlier this year. Do some great stuff, some great harmonies there, right? The song was called The Nameless, about the disappeared, the women who are subject of violence. After that, Chuck Lamon with a new song, For This We Will Kill, pretty much covers the waterfront about what's going on in today's world. Finished up with Gail Ann Dorsey, Takes All Kinds to Make a World. And that's the truth. Takes all kinds. And we should revel in that. That should be a good thing. 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Nathan Evans Fox has a new song out called Jesus and the Buck. It's a bit of a strange song, so give a listen, see what you think.

Nathan Evans Fox started that little set with Jesus and the Buck. Pretty interesting song. Got some really interesting things going on there. Hope you caught all the lyrics. Then the duo A Different Thread, The Prophet. And that's from their new album, Over Again. And then it was Uncle Banzai. Uncle Banzai, neat group. And got to see them also at Folk Alliance back in January. And had followed their music for a while, but never seen them. And they're really a lot of fun in person. That's called Jesus Saw You Coming, from a very interesting piece of work. I guess you call it an album, but it's longer than that. It's like 21 cuts, and it's called Seven Sins, Seven Wonders, Seven Dwarfs. And that particular cut, Jesus Saw You Coming, was about wrath. Well, that was all new music, but I want to play you some old music. Well, sort of old. I happened to see an obituary for Beverly Martin. Did not know who Beverly Martin was, honestly. She was a folk singer, sort of pop folk singer back in the day, in the 60s and 70s, when she was very young, and had some success. I'd never heard her music, as far as I know. She was from the United Kingdom, but spent time in the U.S. with some of the folk people of the time, and actually was Paul Simon's girlfriend for a while. They dated, and she actually sang backup on one of their songs called Faking It, which I'll play for you. Unfortunately, her husband was a very violent, abusive alcoholic and ruined her career. Ruined her life, I think, in many ways. She ended up living in poverty, and after her divorce from him, finally got away from him and such, she did make a comeback. So here's a song that she did in 2014, recorded, called The Levee Breaks, from an album she put out at that time called The Phoenix and the Turtle. Beverly Martin.

know him, came across his music while looking for Beverly Martin stuff, so I thought I'd play that. That song is called Me and My Uncle, and it's from an album he put out in 1977 called Ransom Notes. I played a song from the group A Different Thread a little bit ago, and I want to play another one from their album. This is called Columbine.

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Love your son. 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This message brought to you is a public service by your community radio station 101.5 FM Las Cruces.

0: Bob Bradshaw and Chad Manning have a new song out called Desert Waltz. Well, that seems appropriate for Las Cruces in New Mexico.
1: The leaving was hard. We shipped out in spring with a new house unfinished.

Sleepy Desert. That's from the female quartet that goes by the name Uncle Earl. Before that, Eddie Mann did I Will Never Know the Desert Again. Started with Bob Bradshaw and Chad Manning, Desert Waltz. Eric Rabaska has a new song out called Wise Up.

That was a new song from Eric Rabeska, Wise Up, from his new album, New Scrolls. And then reached back a little bit for Eric Westbury, Wise Man Watching. And that's from a neat album he did, a couple of decades ago, I think. I think it was the first album of his I picked up, Burnt Tongues and Blue Truths. Eric Westbury, cool stuff. Well, Joan Fallon has a new single out that she just put out. Joan Ross Fallon, as she's going by these days. And it's called Let's Bury War. That's a good idea.

Joan Ross Phalen kicked off that set with her new song, Let's Bury War. L.D. Villani did Ramblin' Respectful, and that's his take on an updated version of the Woody Guthrie classic, yes, Ramblin' Around My Old Town. And finished up with a brand new song from Lance Cohen, The Road. Interesting piece, that. And when I saw the title, The Road, I couldn't help but think of the Cormac McCarthy book, The Road. That's a book that stays with you when you've read it. And, wow, I read that a long time ago, but there it is. Well, you are listening to music they don't want you to hear on Radio KTAL, KTAL-LP, 101.5 FM, Las Cruces. 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Check out the schedule there about all the programs on Radio KTAL. Here's a new song from Neil Diamond. Yeah, Neil Diamond. Don't play Neil Diamond on this show very often. In fact, this probably is the first time I have ever played his music. Not that I don't like it from back in the day, nice pop stuff, but not the kind of folk acoustic things that I'm usually focused on for singer-songwriters. But he wrote this song, brand new, and it's kind of a nice song. So give a listen, Neil Diamond.

Neil Diamond, acoustic singer-songwriter, music they don't want you to hear. It's called You Can't Have It All. Perfect new single from Neil Diamond. Then Sweet Meg did Come On Up to the House. And finished with Neil Eckstein, Still We Build Our Dreams. 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Every Sunday from 6 to 8 p.m., get together, play this kind of music. It gets rebroadcast Wednesdays at 10 if you want to catch it again or if more a night owl. Well, I have a nephew who has a new baby, and for some reason this song popped in my head. I'm not sure it's the most appropriate, but the line about one child born to carry on was what brought me to it. This is the version from Laura Nero. She's the songwriter who wrote it, although it was popularized most by Blood, Sweat, and Tears.

Laura Nero with her song, And When I Die. Let me take you out with Little Phil Oakes. Come

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2: 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Listener discretion is advised.

Bokey is doing fantastic. How about you? You are joining us for another week.

velvet rope right now and unhook it. You go ahead and push back your coffee table, roll up your carpet, pull those drapes, grab your favorite guy or your favorite gal, and go ahead on and pour yourself a nice adult beverage if you like. We're going to get things started. We're going to kick it off right off the bat with a smoker from Layla James, and it's called Satisfied.

All right, what a fantastic collaboration that was. That was Al Green. Al Green and none other than John Legend with their tune, Stay With Me. Ahead of that one, it was Anthony Hamilton with Queen. On top of that, heard from Kim and Tony Braxton with Live Out Your Love. And we heard from a duo by the name of Far. It's the name of their group. That's a duo from consists of Lyndon J from London. He's the producer, and from LA is an artist by the name of Romeo. He does the vocals. That one was called Answers. And we kicked that set off with Layla James. She's also from LA with that tune Satisfied. All right, that is going to put us 20 minutes into that first set. That was a little bit of a long set, 5 songs, but all were good. Hopefully you enjoyed it. There's more to come. We're going to keep doing it just like that all for the next 2 hours. So get your dancing shoes ready, find your partner, and you know, keep it going. Glad to have you down here at the Checkerboard Lounge. Thank you for joining us. Thank you each and every week for joining us. Spending 2 hours with us, we sure do appreciate it. Let's kick off this next set with, let's see who we're going to play on this next set. How about a nice one from K-Jam and Terry Harris. This tune is called Two Can Play.

Phil Perry. That is Phil. Phil Perry. We got a little feedback right there. But that was Phil Perry with Shannon Pearson. A little help from Shannon Pearson, Phil Perry. That was the, I believe it was Atlantic Star remake of Tell Me If You Still Care. Ahead of that one, it was TMF, The Music Forever. That is the backing band for Frankie Beverly. And that was formerly Maze, but they call themselves TMF now, The Music Forever. Name of that tune was Making Love to the Music. Ahead of that one, we heard from K-Jam, Terry Harris with Toucan Play, and kick that set off with Vivian Green. Her tune, fantastic. All right, that puts us looking at the clock down here at the Checkerboard Lounge. After that bit of feedback, we got 40 minutes, about 40 minutes down. Means we still got about an hour and 20 minutes worth of music to go. We're going to keep on doing it. And if you want to check in with me down here at the Checkerboard Lounge and become a checkmate, let me know how you're enjoying the music or enjoying the feedback. I'd enjoy some feedback, as a matter of fact. Give us a text right down here at the Checkerboard Lounge. You can reach Pokey Lockery at 505-378-5003. Once again, that's area code 505-378-5003. Text Pokey, let me know what you're thinking of the show and whether you want me to play, get a tune in. I'll try to get in next week for sure. All right, we're going to keep things going down here. This next song, we're going to start out this set, is B. Golden and Rob Cunningham. Their tune is called When You Touch Me.

It's ZZ Hill laying down the law right there. That ain't the way to make love. From Mr. ZZ Hill. Got a little blues thing going on tonight. Nothing wrong with that. All right. And right before ZZ, we heard from my man Ralphie Pagan, a young Puerto Rican singer from the Bronx, New York. Passed away tragically in the mid-70s. About at the age of 23, but that tune there, Brad Remake, Make It With You, great tune. Ahead of that one, it was another old school cut, a little dusty cut there, Sunshine Lady from Willie Hutch. Kick that set off with Be Golden and Rob Cunningham and When You Touch Me. And that set will put us right up on the end of our first hour down here at the Checkerboard Lounge. You're still hanging out with Pokey Lacare. Sure do want to thank you for the hang. We got another hour to get together and play some good music, and we're going to keep it on going. As I said, if you want to check in with old Pokey, just send a text down here to the studio. We got that dedicated text line, 505-378-5003. Once again, 505-378-5003. Let me know how you're enjoying the show tonight and whether I can throw a tune on for you next week. I'll be sure to do just that. Right now, we're going to get off into our next set of music. We had some old school stuff going on that last set, but we're going to get back to some more contemporary things. Going to kick this tune off with a guy from the UK, Michael Kawatunga, and the tune is called The Rest of Me.

Wow, that is Jared Lawson with X Factor. That's amazingly, that was a live recorded tune at the BBC. Jared Lawson, what an artist he is. Wow, great singer. Ahead of him, it was, what do we have ahead of him? Jordan Simone with Hold Me. And right ahead of Jordan, it was the Floesis, one half of Floetry with This Love. And we had Rachel Rodriguez with I Want It All. And I think we kicked that set off with Michael Kiwanuka and The Rest of Me. So that was our long second. Well, that's the first set of our second hour as we look at the clock down here at the Checkerboard Lounge. And that's about 18, 20 minutes down on our second hour. We still got music to play. We're going to kick off the next set of music, get some things going on down here and keep you dancing. And hopefully you are enjoying the tunes. We are, as always, enjoying bringing the tunes to you. And we're going to start this next set off a little bit slower with Jamison Ross and his tune, Tell Me You Love Me.

All right, that is none other than Prince with Somebody's Somebody. Right down here at the Checkerboard Lounge. Right ahead of Prince, it was Lenny Kravitz. What a duo that is, Prince and Lenny Kravitz. Lenny Kravitz with I Belong to You. Ahead of Lenny, it was Gabriella Anders with Fire of Love. Kick that set off with Jamison Ross. Tell Me You Love Me. What a great tune that was. Looking at the clock, we are about 37, 38 minutes past our second hour. We're going to call it 40 minutes down, which means we only got 20 more minutes of music for you down here at the Checkerboard Lounge. It's been a great evening spending time with you. And hopefully you have enjoyed listening to these tunes. We always enjoy bringing them to you. And we still got more. We're going to kick off this. This will probably be our next to last set, but we're going to kick this next to last set off with a gentleman by the name of, I hope I pronounce his name right, Kwaku Asante. And the tune, I can pronounce, is called Natural.

Okay, that was Trina Broussard with Adieu. And before Trina, we heard from... What do we hear from Trina? We heard from the Fat Cat Players with This Is Your Day. And before the Fat Cat Players, it was... Kick that set off, I do believe it was with Kewaku Asante and Natural. That was a little short set to get us right up on our last set, which is coming up right now because we only got 10 minutes left. So, in the words of Trina Broussard, we are just about to bid you adieu down here at Checkerboard Lounge. So, you know, we just want to thank you for joining us again this week. And we'll be back here again next week, and hopefully you will as well. We'll have some more great tunes for you. We always enjoy having you listen in and sharing this experience with us, so thank you very much. And as always, we want to let you know that we are coming to you from the studios of KTAL LP in Las Cruces, New Mexico. But right now, DJ Pokey Lacare is just about to drop this microphone and say adieu until next week. And we're going to end up this last set with two great artists. One is Daryl Hall, one half of Hall & Oates. His tune is called Hold On To Me. The other is Adele, who we always end up with, and her tune, All Night Parking. So until next week, DJ Pokey Lacare out, dropping the mic.

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in the air. I left him in Yuma in a rundown Motel 6. Took all the money we had just to save my own skin. JP and me ran together

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We'd spend our days drunk by the pool until his spells broke.

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0: During the 1950s, you couldn't hear rhythm and blues on the jukebox in the front. To hear all that down and dirty black roots of rock and roll, you had to go to the juke in the back. I'm your host, Matt the Cat, and for an hour each week, we'll go back in time to the soul that came before rock and roll. Post-World War II rhythm and blues that led to the rock and roll explosion of the mid-1950s. You'll hear Wynonia Mr. Blues Harris, Professor Longhair, Big Joe Turner, Laverne Baker, Ruth Brown, and all the other heroes of early R&B. So come to the back of the establishment, where there's sawdust on the floor and the whiskey flows like water. Join me for the Juke in the Back.
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0: During the 1950s, you couldn't hear rhythm and blues on the jukebox in the front. To hear all that down and dirty black roots of rock and roll, you had to go to the juke in the back. I'm your host, Matt the Cat, and for an hour each week, we'll go back in time to the soul that came before rock and roll. Post-World War II rhythm and blues that led to the rock and roll explosion of the mid-1950s. You'll hear Wynonie Mr. Blues Harris, Professor Longhair, Big Joe Turner, Laverne Baker, Ruth Brown, and all the other heroes of early R&B. So come to the back of the establishment, where there's sawdust on the floor and the whiskey flows like water. Join me for the Juke in the Back.
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0: In 1954, the unidentified remains of the Bracero program farm workers from Mexico were buried in an unmarked grave. Tim Hernandez, author of All They Will Call You, will be hosting a discussion of this event at the Thomas Brannigan Library at 200 East Picacho Avenue on Tuesday, June 16th, from 3 p.m. to 4 p.m. For more information, the phone number for the library is 575-528-4000.
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1: If we need to negotiate with bombs, we'll negotiate with bombs, and we're very good at it.
0: The U.S. is threatening to return to all-out war with Iran after 2 days of trading missile and drone strikes across the region. Have negotiations failed? We'll get the latest. Then it's the opening day of the FIFA World Cup, hosted across North America. Today's opener is in Mexico.
2: This has been one of the most expensive World Cups in history, with tickets that are practically inaccessible to the working class population here in the country. And on top of that, there are social movements, teachers, unions, protests in the street of Mexico, making demands in this moment where the world's attention is on the country.
0: We'll go to Mexico and to Philadelphia to talk about ISIS presence at the game and how immigrant communities in the U.S. are preparing for the games. And to Paris to speak to former professional soccer player Jules Boykoff, author of Red Card, the 2026 World Cup, Sports Washing and the FIFA Greed Machine. And finally, will Congress reauthorize a controversial part of the Foreign Intelligence Surveillance Act before it expires on Friday? We'll talk to Cindy Cohen of the Electronic Frontier Foundation. Her new book is called Privacy's Defender, My 30-Year Fight Against Digital Surveillance. All that and more coming up. Welcome to Democracy Now!, democracynow.org, The War and Peace Report. I'm Nermeen Sheikh in New York with Amy Goodman in Sheffield, England. The U.S. has struck Iran for a second day in a row, and President Trump is threatening more strikes as hopes for an imminent deal to end the war are fading. In retaliation, Iran said it launched missiles at the U.S. Fifth Fleet in Bahrain, as well as air bases in Kuwait and Jordan. Iran has also declared the complete closure of the Strait of Hormuz. Iran's foreign ministry says the U.S. strikes have rendered the ceasefire, quote, practically meaningless. On Wednesday, Defense Secretary Pete Hegseth threatened more strikes.
1: President Trump, he's willing to go back and fight as necessary, but has given Iran an open hand to make this deal. It's right there. They have that chance. They're choosing to play games. They're choosing to tap. If they want to tap, then the president will turn to the War Department. If we need to negotiate with bombs, we'll negotiate with bombs. And we're very good at it.
0: Hegseth was speaking during a visit to Guantanamo, the U.S. military base in Cuba. During his visit, Hegseth also said the Pentagon is, quote, postured for any possible contingency in Cuba, which is facing escalating threats from the Trump administration. A U.S. attack on a tanker off the coast of Oman has killed three Indian sailors. U.S. Central Command said the ship was targeted for attempting to transport oil from Iran in violation of the U.S. blockade. The U.N.'s International Maritime Organization condemned the U.S. strike. The father of one of the sailors spoke to a reporter in India after learning his son had been killed after being at sea for over 8 months.
3: We were informed that a bomb had been dropped on the ship. What information have you received? We were informed that my son...
0: India has summoned a senior U.S. diplomat to lodge a, quote, strong protest over the attack on the tanker. Amnesty International has accused Israel of ethnic cleansing as part of a, quote, brutal campaign to forcibly displace Palestinians and expand its control over land in the West Bank. Amnesty described the campaign as state-led and not just driven by rogue settlers. Amnesty is calling on nations to halt trade, cooperation, and investment relations that enable what it describes as Israel's, quote, unlawful occupation, apartheid, and

0: arrive to the area, there is attacks by the settlers, and they also attacked our people. They stolen the phones, and they attacked also the cars.
1: On Wednesday morning, the FBI conducted a number of raids in Michigan targeting 8 pro-Palestinian activists who've been indicted on federal charges for allegedly threatening University of Michigan officials as part of a campaign to push the school to divest from Israel. The Michigan chapter of the Council on American-Islamic Relations condemned the arrests as an attempt to, quote, chill speech on campuses. In Northern Ireland, police in Belfast deployed water cannons to quell a second night of anti-immigration riots. 16 people were arrested, 12 police officers were injured. The unrest began earlier this week after an asylum seeker from Sudan was charged with attempted murder in a stabbing attack. In recent days, masked men have been seen attempting to burn families out of their homes. In one incident, 4 masked men reportedly chased a nurse of colour into the Ulster Hospital. Hilary Benn, the UK Northern Ireland secretary, condemned the violence as, quote, racist thuggery. Benn said a, quote, sense of terror and fear has spread among immigrant families in the area. U.S. inflation hit its highest level in 3 years. The consumer price index rose at an annual rate of 4.2% in May. Energy prices accounted for more than 60% of the monthly increase, driven by the U.S.-Israeli war on Iran, which has disrupted oil supplies through the Strait of Hormuz. Gas prices are now up more than 40% compared to a year ago. President Trump dismissed the latest inflation data.
2: Are you concerned, Mr. President, about the latest inflation number which came out this morning? Could that be a...
3: No, I love it. The numbers were great. You know what I really love? I love the inflation.
1: Senator Elizabeth Warren responded to Trump writing online, "So there you have it. President Trump loves that you're paying higher prices." A new report from New Jersey health inspectors finds bad employee hygiene, unclean surfaces, and poor food shortage at the ICE jail known as Delaney Hall in Newark, New Jersey. The report is based on an inspection of Delaney Hall last month when inspectors were only given access to food service areas. Immigrants detained at Delaney Hall have launched a hunger and labor strike to protest inhumane conditions and demand their release, while protesters gathered outside in support. Clashes have repeatedly broken out between demonstrators and ICE agents. On Monday, educator and YouTube star Ms. Rachel paid a visit to the children of parents detained at Delaney Hall. On Wednesday, Ms. Rachel delivered over 500 packets of letters and pictures from immigrants detained at the ICE jail in Dilley, Texas, to Congress members, as well as a letter from herself urging Congress to end family detention and separation. This is Ms. Rachel.
4: I wanted to let you know that I'm at the Capitol in Washington, D.C., and I have your words right here and your letters, and I'm delivering them to members of Congress because they need to hear your voices. Your voices are so valuable. You have human rights, and your rights should never be violated, and no child should ever be in detention, and we need to end family detention. And I'm sending you so much love, and I'm always going to stand with you.
1: A new report from the Government Accountability Office has found sweeping failures at Camp East Montana, which is the federal government's largest ICE jail located in Fort Bliss in El Paso, Texas. The facility holds up to 5,000 detainees. Among the violations detailed in the report, a security guard lost a loaded firearm inside the facility, immigrants with HIV and diabetes were left untreated, a contractor skipped required TB skin tests and instead used questionnaires. Detained immigrants were even offered cookies to clean their units. According to the GAO, the facility wasted up to $11.5 million of taxpayer funds during its first 2 weeks of operation last year. Back in March, Camp East Montana also faced a measles outbreak. U.S. measles cases have now topped 2,000 for the second straight year, but experts think the real number is about 3 times higher. The CDC confirmed cases across 38 states and Washington, D.C., with the majority among children and teenagers. About 92% of cases involve people who are unvaccinated or whose vaccination status is unknown. A

0: By the Kaiser Family Foundation found that 20% of adults believe the false claim that the measles vaccine is more dangerous than the disease itself. This comes as the New York Times reports Health and Human Services Secretary Robert F. Kennedy Jr. has demonstrated little interest in managing his sprawling department as he focuses on food and vaccine policies. The report says Kennedy rarely attends weekly meetings held by the chiefs of HHS's 13 operating divisions. When he does attend, according to colleagues who spoke with the Times, he often appears disengaged and spends the time scrolling on his phone. And those are some of the headlines. This is Democracy Now!, democracynow.org, The War and Peace Report. I'm Nermeen Sheikh in New York.
1: And I'm Amy Goodman in Sheffield, England, where the documentary about Democracy Now!, Steal the Story, Please, is screening at the Sheffield Doc Fest. It'll screen next week at Docs Ireland in Belfast. We welcome all of our viewers and listeners around the world.
0: The U.S. has struck Iran for a second day in a row, and President Trump is threatening more strikes as hopes for an immediate peace deal are fading. In retaliation, Iran has claimed it launched missiles at the U.S. Fifth Fleet in Bahrain, as well as at air bases in Kuwait and Jordan. Iran has also declared the complete closure of the Strait of Hormuz, despite claims by the U.S. that it now effectively controls the strait. Iran's foreign ministry says the U.S. strikes have rendered the ceasefire, quote, practically meaningless. On Wednesday, Defense Secretary Pete Hegseth threatened more strikes.
2: President Trump, he's willing to go back and fight as necessary, but has given Iran an open hand to make this deal. It's right there. They have that chance. They're choosing to play games. They're choosing to tap. If they want to tap, then the president will turn to the War Department. If we need to negotiate with bombs, we'll negotiate with bombs.
1: Count me out.
2: And we're very good at it.
1: To talk about this and more, we go to Cambridge, Massachusetts, where we're joined by Rami Khoury, Palestinian-American journalist, distinguished public policy fellow at the American University of Beirut. He's also a non-resident senior fellow at the Arab Center, Washington, D.C. Rami, welcome back to Democracy Now! So you have Hegseth saying we need to negotiate with bombs, we will negotiate with bombs, and we are very good at it. Can you talk about the significance of what has happened? Can you really say negotiations have broken down? President Trump has said dozens of times that we're very near a deal.
3: Thank you for having me, Amy. The negotiations have not broken down. They've been going on almost nonstop for several months now. The Qataris are getting more involved, and the Pakistanis and others. The Americans have focused, as Hegseth said, have focused on the military side of things. And the military side of things is a huge stalemate. And the U.S. finds itself a bit in a corner. It can attack ferociously, as the Israelis can in Lebanon and throughout the region. But the military power of Israel and the U.S. has not achieved any of their serious political objectives. And this is a big disappointment to them, an embarrassment to them. But they don't know to do. They're not negotiating seriously, and they just keep up the bravado of the attacks and the bombs and all that. I think the historic reality that before us is that Iran and Hezbollah have checked the U.S. and Israel in so many dimensions on the military side and forced them to come back to the negotiating table at some point and do a serious negotiations to address the underlying issues.
0: And Professor Khoury, I mean, if we could talk a little bit more about the negotiations. Trump, of course, had said that it would have to pay the price, Iran would have to pay the price for taking too long to negotiate a deal, saying Iran was, quote, playing us for suckers. The last time that Iran and the U.S. Spoke directly, I believe, was in April, but talks have been continuing through intermediaries. If you could say what it is we know about the status of the talks at the moment and whether there is any expectation that Iran and the U.S. will resume the talks they had in Islamabad in April.
3: Well, I don't think it makes a huge amount of difference if they're sitting in the same room or if they're negotiating through Pakistan, Qatar, and others. The important point is they're narrowing down the differences between them, and they're narrowing down the points that they can agree on. And they seem to, they almost had an agreement a couple of weeks ago to have a ceasefire, a full ceasefire for 60 days, and then negotiate the trickiest part, which is the nuclear issue. And maybe some of the money that the U.S. Is withholding, and sanctions. There are issues that still have to be negotiated, but they both want to stop the war for sure. Netanyahu doesn't want to stop the war. They want to expand it, and they're doing that in Lebanon. So I think we're going to see this situation continue where the U.S. talks to the various negotiators, maybe sits with the Iranians again, which would be a good thing. But at the same time, the really big dynamic, the big issue now, is the relationship between Israel and the United States. Israel has made it clear that it's not going to do what the U.S. tells it. Trump says he's in charge. The fact is we don't know who's in charge. And if Israel is allowed to get away with continuing to attack Lebanon as it's doing, along with all the other stuff it's doing in Palestine, then this is a very bad sign for the whole Middle East. But these are all big issues, and none of them are clear. This is what's perplexing about this situation. And there's multiple war fronts, political, economic, sanctions, trade, aid, all kinds of different levels, different issues with different partners. And each of the actors, the Americans and Netanyahu and the Iranians, they're all playing to different audiences at the same time. It's extremely a multi-layered, multi-dimensional, and this is one of the things that makes it so hard. And nobody's in charge. Trump wants to give the impression that he's in charge, but clearly he's not. He doesn't know what to do. They don't know how to get out of this, and they don't know how to bring the rein in the Israelis. So I expect we're going to see a continuation of these tit-for-tat military strikes. It's fascinating that they each have hit each other, Israel, Hezbollah, Iran, and the U.S. They attack each other, do an attack, and then say, okay, we did it, and that's it. So these are not serious military assaults. What is serious is the total blockade on the Straits of Hormuz now, which is in place, and the Iranian announcement that they've created what they call a regional resistance belt with Yemen and Hezbollah and others all together, working much more closely together. And of course, and remember that Iran attacked Israel because Israel attacked Beirut about a week ago. So that makes it even more complicated. And this is, again, the situation where the U.S. and the Israelis are not clear about how to resolve this. They've never faced an adversary like Iran, or a group of adversaries like Iran and its allies in the resistance belt.
1: You know, in a moment, Rami, we're going to be talking about the World Cup opening today. It's the first time a host country is at war with a participating country, right? The United States versus Iran. But before we go, I did want to ask you about those three Indian sailors who were killed when the U.S. struck a tanker in the Strait of Hormuz. And as you mentioned, Iranian news agency is saying Iran's going to shut it down tight, the Strait of Hormuz, and what this effect will have. But first, the sailors.
3: Well, the World Cup being hosted by the U.S., Mexico, and Canada, but the U.S. is getting most of the limelight, is a continuation of the kind of racist, militaristic, imperial attitude that the United States has adopted in the Middle East with the confrontation with Iran, with the Israeli, Lebanese, Palestinian confrontations. And they're showing the same thing with the World Cup, banning a very highly respected Somali referee, not allowing some of the coaches to come in or some of the players. This is typical imperial, racist, colonial behavior taken to a new stage. And most of the world is pretty much disgusted by this, but they just have to play along with it. They can't stop it. And in terms of what's going on in the Middle East, the ban on the closure of Hormuz, as the Iranians say they've done, will probably be reacted to. The U.S. will react to this, and they have their blockade of ships, and they're attacking. So they're attacking ships, as you mentioned, the three Indians who died, and this is a continuation again of the American attitude that we have a huge military, we can hit anybody anywhere in the world anytime we want, and they can. They have this incredible power, but they can't use that power yet. They haven't learned how to use their military power for constructive diplomatic purposes. And this is being proven once more in Iran, where and the Iranians are replying not on military terms because they can't match the U.S. or Israel, but they're replying more on economic terms and spreading the pain to other countries in the region and hitting the U.S. wherever it has assets in the region.
0: We're going to have to leave it there. Rami Khoury, Palestinian-American journalist and distinguished public policy fellow at the American University of Beirut. He's also a non-resident senior fellow at the Arab Center, Washington, D.C. Coming up, we look at the start of the World Cup. Stay with us.

0: Barrio Tropical by Jose Miguel Ortegon Tovar. This is Democracy Now! I'm Narmeen Sheikh in New York with Amy Goodman in Sheffield, England. The FIFA Men's World Cup kicks off today with two games in Mexico. Mexico plays South Africa in Mexico City, and South Korea takes on the Czech Republic in Guadalajara. This will be the biggest World Cup in history, with teams from 48 countries playing over 100 games in 16 host cities across three countries, Canada, Mexico, and the United States. This is also the first time a host nation is at war with a participating country, the United States and Iran.
1: Policies from the Trump administration, as well as the Football Federation, FIFA, are making the people's game more inaccessible than ever. There's already the most expensive World Cup in history, this is, and Trump's harsh immigration policies are having a chilling effect on the games. There are 39 countries that are under either a full or partial travel ban, four of which, Iran, Haiti, Cote d'Ivoire, the Ivory Coast, and Senegal, are expected to play in the World Cup. Earlier this week, New York City Mayor Zoran Mamdani commented on the mounting barriers faced by the World Cup fans and soccer players from countries facing Trump's travel ban and visa restrictions.
2: The World Cup is supposed to be a celebration of the world as a whole, and some of the decisions that we've seen been taken by the federal administration, be it the denial of visas for journalists from certain countries or the rejection of a visa for a coach of a team, as well as single-day visas for specific foreign national teams, this is anathema to what this tournament is supposed to be about. If we cannot even allow the players, the teams, and the journalists covering those teams to come into this city in this country, then it begs a larger question about our commitment to the spirit of this tournament.
0: On Wednesday, President Trump described the 2026 World Cup as the, quote, most successful World Cup they've had. He was later questioned by a journalist over the visa restrictions.
3: Some people are afraid that it's going to be harder and harder to get visas to come from outside. Can you
4: reach? Well, we're working on it very closely to make sure the right people come into our country. Right.
1: Among those affected are at least 15 officials and support staff for the Iranian team, forcing the team to train in Tijuana, Mexico, instead of in the U.S., and the Somali referee Omar Artan, who is denied entry into the United States. He was going to be the first Somali referee to officiate in a World Cup game, but there's this breaking news. Canada has invited him to referee in Canada for the World Cup. For more on all of this, we'll be joined by three guests as thousands of protesters are expected to disrupt the opening game of the World Cup in Mexico City. We'll be joined there by Jose Luis Canado Ceja of Dropsite News. And amidst rising fears of immigration raids in cities hosting the World Cup, we'll be joined from Philadelphia by Nalini Stamp of the Working Families Party and our COPA. But first to Paris, France, where we're joined by Jules Boykoff, author of Red Card, the 2026 World Cup, Sports Washing, and the FIFA Greed Machine, as well as Kicking, a memoir about his former life as a professional soccer player. He represented the U.S. on the men's U23 national soccer team in international competition. Jules, welcome back to Democracy Now! Why don't you just introduce us to this first day of the game and the contradictions we see between the people's game and the massive sums people have to pay for tickets, the fact that it's the first time that a host country is at war with a participating country and the restrictions the U.S. has put on Iran. Lay it out for us.
5: The 2026 World Cup arrives wrapped in a paradox. On one hand, there will be more teams participating than ever before, 48 countries from around the world. On the other hand, this World Cup is shaping up to be one of extreme exclusion. Working class fans basically have no chance of buying a ticket to these games because of the exorbitant prices. You've got people from countries like Iran, Senegal, Cote d'Ivoire, Haiti, who have absolutely zero chance of getting a visa for this tournament. And you have people who have chosen not to come to the United States because they fear getting scooped up by immigration and customs enforcement. So this is a tournament that's supposed to bring the world together. But instead, what we're seeing in the lead up to this game is that you have a tournament of fear. You have a World Cup of exclusion and you have a World Cup of chaos. And the two main chaos agents to be aware of here are one, President Donald Trump of the United States. He has made it absolutely clear that this World Cup is key to his political legacy. And he's used sports to his political advantage more than any president in recent history. The second culprit that's injecting chaos here is FIFA and its president Gianni Infantino. FIFA has cranked up the prices for this, essentially putting it out of the reach of many ticket buyers, trying to squeegee as much money as possible out of world soccer fans around the world. And essentially, FIFA is treating Canada, Mexico, and the United States like its own private cash machine. And this has placed a real pall over this event that is supposed to be festive and happy. And it's also made this the most politically combustible World Cup in recent memory. And that's really saying something.
0: And Jules, this is the first World Cup to be held in the U.S. in 32 years. If you could explain how World Cup host countries are selected, and in this case, there are three, and also the fact of this ticket pricing, which is really, truly, as you said, exorbitant. Who sets the prices of the tickets?
5: Okay, so for starters, to get the World Cup, you have to put forth a bid. And you can access the bid that the United States, Canada, and Mexico put forth. And when you read it, it's all rainbows and unicorns and free transportation to people at these matches in the United States. Obviously, much has changed since then. And that's kind of an ingrained problem with these events, is that these bids come arrive with all sorts of promises that aren't actually delivered. In terms of the prices for tickets, there's two markets that to be aware of. The first one is controlled by FIFA entirely, and they're using something called dynamic pricing to assign value to these tickets. Dynamic kind of sounds nice, right? It's not nice if you're buying a ticket to the World Cup. That means they're trying to extract the maximum they can out of the ticket buyer, and that's why you're seeing for the World Cup final tickets in the range of like $11,000, whereas only 4 years earlier, the highest priced ticket for the final in Qatar was $1,600. On the secondary market, so when somebody buys a ticket and resells it, in the United States, there's no limit what they can charge. And FIFA loves this because FIFA snatches 15% from the seller and 15% from the buyer for every ticket sold. So I saw a ticket online recently going for $11 million. Now, I'm not saying they're going to sell that for that price, but if they did, FIFA would walk away with some $3.5 million for one ticket alone. And so if you think about the ticket pricing, it's a really good example of the FIFA greed machine in action.
1: Jules, also, if you can talk about the Iran team having to stay in Mexico and then in Tijuana, that's where they're training. President Sheinbaum has said that they can sleep there. And what deal was worked out with the United States, who said they can't stay in the United States? And also this Somali referee, the significance of him coming into Miami and being turned back. He ends up back in Mogadishu. And now the latest news, Canada says, oh, you can ref up here.
5: Yes, absolutely. Let's start with Omar Abdul-Qadir Artan, who was, in fact, excluded by the United States. And this was really a shame because it's too bad that the people didn't step up in this moment. A other referees and say, we're not going to referee matches unless our colleague is included. This is an award-winning referee who won the men's award for the entire continent of Africa. I would love for FIFA to have a stronger spine when it comes to these matters and stand up for this referee, because this is a horrific situation that we're dealing with. In terms of Iran, and by the way, if you have soccer fans cheering for a referee when they come back home, that's really saying something, I think. But then you have Iran right now, and this is just an epic fail on the part of the Trump administration, a strategic blunder in a major way. And here's what I mean by that. President Trump should be opening his arms wide to the players from Iran, because if you look at the recent history of Iran playing in international matches, you'll see that those Iranian players have taken the opportunity to do things that are critiques of their government at home. So, for example, the last World Cup in Qatar, you had Team Melli, as they're known, the Iranian team, not sing the national anthem in their opening match, thereby signaling to activists back home that they were on their side. More recently, the women's national team from Iran traveled to Australia, where two of them claimed political asylum, again, sending a message to people back home. And so this is a major own goal for the Trump administration, in addition to just being very much against the spirit of what this event is supposed to be.
0: So I'd like to bring in Jose Luis Granado Ceja. You're covering Latin America for Dropsite News and also the co-host of Soberania. If you could tell us, you are in Mexico City, the first match of the World Cup is happening there. If you could describe what the situation is on the ground and also talk about this, we spoke about it earlier with Jules, how much tickets cost there and the protests surrounding the cup.
6: So here in Mexico, the conversation has been, are these protests that are happening right now as we speak in the streets of Mexico City, which include a sit-down protest by a dissident teachers union called La Cente, or if they're going to affect the actual event? Now, the messaging from the government has been that no, everything's going to proceed as normal. There have been negotiations. Just yesterday, they were in closed-doors negotiations with the Secretary of the Interior, or La Secretaria de Gobernación here in Mexico for 6 hours to try to reach an agreement. It's not clear as of yet. It's the morning of the opening match, and we still don't know. But of course, yes, here, you know, soccer is the most popular sport by far. And the people who love this sport are not going to be able to attend the games. They have been extraordinarily inaccessible to the population. And unfortunately, because also of these protests and maybe the Fan Fest, which is going to take place, the main one in the Zócalo. Anybody who's been to Mexico City knows this massive public square. There's a huge screen there, but right now it's totally it's surrounded by high fences in order to keep the demonstrators out. I think it's important to mention these demonstrations, of course, are legitimate. The protesters are highlighting the important issues. In the case of the teachers, they're asking for a repeal of a 2007 neoliberal law, which essentially privatized pensions in Mexico. They're also asking for wage increases. We've seen other collectives come together. The mothers of disappeared people have been protesting, trying to reach the stadium in the far south of the city. Other groups have been trying to use this occasion that the world's attention is on Mexico as the host, as one of the three hosts and the country that will have the opening match here, to highlight their issues. And I think it's a perfectly legitimate thing. The challenge, though, is that there are also reactionary forces. There are anti-popular groups who are trying to latch on to these protests, who are trying to create this scene as if there is chaos happening in Mexico. It's not the case. I did a little walk through downtown Mexico City to see how things are like. You know, things are calm. I happened to talk to many visitors who are here, who already have arrived here in Mexico to enjoy the festivities. And they all said that they're more than happy to take part in everything that's going to be available to them. They, of course, understand that there are social issues happening here in Mexico that are, you know, leading to these kinds of protests. But the expectation is that at least there will be a sense of calm, that there won't be disruptive events to affect the enjoyment of the opening match here in Mexico.
1: And Jose Luis, if you could also talk about the Mexican president, Claudia Sheinbaum's response, both to the protests of the teachers and the others and the indigenous people about the disappeared, using this as a moment to highlight that issue, And President Sheinbaum's solidarity with the Iranian team and the deal that was worked out that they could train in Tijuana.
6: Yes, of course. So actually, the Iranian ambassador to Mexico made the proposal actually to have the games for that involved the Iranian team be played in Mexico. It seemed perfectly reasonable, and it was actually something that President Claudia Sheinbaum embraced. Ultimately, it was FIFA who said that that wasn't going to be possible, that they would play in the United States. We know that some of the trainers, some of the staff have not been issued visas, and that they're forced to fly in and fly out immediately. But certainly here, also the Mexican population has embraced the Iranian team. There were crowds waiting for them to receive them in Tijuana. So it's a very different attitude here in Mexico. There is this, you know, this embrace of the idea, which is a good idea on the surface of it, that this should be an occasion for us to come together and to celebrate, you know, the world's game. But again, you know, the challenge has been that there are geopolitical considerations at play here. The response from the government in terms of some of these protests, in the case of the teachers, has been pretty much that the government in this moment cannot afford to comply with the demands of the teachers union, essentially to renationalize the pensions. There are different programs that essentially top up the pensions, and they've kind of been consistently emphasizing this as an alternative to this, just because, you know, the here in Mexico, since the election of López Obrador and now with Claudia Sheinbaum, it is a policy that's called Republican austerity, which is basically trying to keep spending down to focus on social programs, to focus on investment in infrastructure. Claudia Sheinbaum in particular has made a big investment, a big bet on investing in healthcare, for example. And so, you know, for to be able to comply to this, it would essentially require a fiscal reform. And the government argues that just the conditions aren't in place for anything like that in this moment. In response to some of these other movements, of course, you know, there have been long-standing tables, places of dialogue with the mothers of the disappeared, with the parents of the disappeared 4-3 students from Ayotzinapa. We still don't actually have all the facts in terms of what happened, why were they disappeared, what happened to them. And of course, so that is ongoing. And so this is a moment where, you know, it makes sense to me that these kinds of groups would try to take advantage of the opportunity to highlight these issues. But like I said initially, the concern is that we've seen previously here in Mexico, for example, the so-called Gen Z protests, the Gen Z protests that were happening here, were actually a AstroTurf campaign funded by right-wing oligarchs. And so we saw actually as well a bit of a parallel in the case of Brazil with the protests against Dilma Rousseff. You know, many of these start as genuine, legitimate protests, which obviously much of the population understands why they would take to the streets to bring these issues up, but they can be co-opted. And so one of the lines that the president has been insisting on, one of her messaging has been that, you know, they want to create this idea that there is chaos, that this is an unpopular government, and that's just not the case, right? I mean, if you look at the president's approval ratings, she enjoys 70-80% approval ratings in the country. So there is, I think, something more surreptitious at play here, that there are forces that are trying to take advantage of this opportunity.
0: Jose Luis, you mentioned that the mothers of the disappeared and the missing are basically trying to use this massive global event to draw attention to the disappeared and just, you know, to give a sense of how enormous an issue this is. Mexico, first of all, has the highest number of missing and disappeared people in the world, around 130,000. International organizations have referred to this as a humanitarian emergency. So if you could talk about the people who are protesting, whether they're mothers or others, and what they hope will come out of this.
6: So, you know, there are these stickers, the Panini stickers, which are very, very popular. People actually meet up downtown Mexico City to exchange the ones that they do have, what they don't have. And actually, the mothers of the disappeared have done a very interesting protest in taking the image of these stickers and putting the faces of the disappeared as a means to say that, you know, all of this enthusiasm, all of this energy, all of this investment that is being made to have these games happen and happen successfully can also be used to find our missing children. And so that's been the one of the ways that they've been trying to communicate this message. And of course, you know, numerous human rights organizations have pointed to this. Some have called it a humanitarian crisis, and it is. You know, we're talking more than 100,000 people who have been disappeared. And this, of course, is a product of the decision way back in the government of Felipe Calderón to engage in a militarized response to the problem of organized crime in this country. And because these organizations organized crime groups learned that, you know, it was easier to disappear somebody than face an investigation if they, you know, came upon the bodies of people. And so that's part of the reason why we're seeing so much of this. This is a legacy of some of the decisions made by previous governments in the same way that the World Cup is, right? This was a decision that was made in the Enrique Peña Nieto government. And I think in a lot of ways they're doing the best that they can to attend to a situation that they inherited. But I do think that there have been important improvements in terms of the policy of actually having state backing for this very critical mission of finding the disappeared, to give comfort to the mothers of people who have, you know, of disappeared people, in order to, you know, to make it a more robust system to improve. For example, the database was apparently very, very insufficient. There was all kinds of missing information. There's been a determined effort to try to attend to that, to make it more. And I do think that there needs to be more collaboration with some of these collectives. I think a lot of the mothers have come together on their own, you know, in a self-organized way, because they've been frustrated with the response from state level authorities, from the federal government, in terms of not giving enough to be able to actually do the work. It's hard work. It's quite literally going out into fields where they suspect or they got a tip that there could be, you know, the body of somebody who had been disappeared, and digging through the dirt to try to find them. There is something called the Comisión Nacional de Búsqueda, or the National Search Commission, which is meant to accompany them. And there needs to be more of this kind of initiative to make sure that they feel like they really are a company. This is important for the state. The president has said so as much, to say that we, you know, this is a debt that we owe to society to attend to the needs of these mothers who simply want to know what happened to their children.
1: Jose Luis is speaking to us from Mexico City. We're going to go right now to Philadelphia to Nalini Stamp, Director of Mass Audience Engagement for Working Families Power with the Our COPA campaign. Nalini, thanks so much for joining us. So you have this World Cup set to be the largest sporting event in North American history. At the same time, you have this massive Trump immigrant crackdown. If you can explain to us what our COPA, what for Working Families Power is calling for, and what you understand the agreement of ICE's presence around the stadium, around the United States, is right now.
7: Yes, well, thank you for having me. Our COPA is a joint initiative from Working Families Power and Mi Gente Support Committee, and we have one goal, is to keep the game beautiful. It's so important. This year, we have had so much issues with ICE, and we fundamentally believe that football unites us while ICE is dividing us. Folks have said it before that this is one of the most expensive World Cups. We need to keep it accessible and keep it within our communities. So what we're doing is making sure that people have safe places to gather, because joy is not a luxury. Joy is how a lot of our communities survive. So having safe watch parties, we're having free football clinics and soccer tournaments for people to actually enjoy in safety. There's been a lot of cases of ICE going to soccer fields, going to baseball fields, going where sporting events are happening, and snatching up children, snatching up communities. They've been inside of schools, where we know, and you know, in Minnesota, they took Liam Ramos, and this is something that a lot of people are fearing. They're fearing not just ICE presence at stadiums, which, look, in an international tournament, there are a lot of, you know, there are a lot of federal officials, especially from the Department of Homeland Security. But people are really, really afraid of them having raids, that ICE will go and raid communities where people are watching and gathering together. In most countries in the world, people just put up, and you just see it all over, you know, the city of New York last night, people are putting up, TVs to just watch it collectively. People will just say, here, come and see this in our village, in our town. And people are afraid to do that in the U.S. in the United States, because Donald Trump and Andrew Giuliani, who is his World Cup czar, is making it about them. They're making it a strongman show. And I fundamentally believe they do not want immigrant communities and communities who enjoy the beautiful game, like myself, who has been a fan of, I'm wearing the 1994 U.S. Men's National Team World Cup kit. I was a fan of Tab Ramos then, who is a Latino immigrant. And they don't want us to have joy in this moment. And so right now what we're seeing is just high level of tensions. Last week, or 2 weeks ago, 2 weeks before today's start of the World Cup, the director of Homeland Security threatened to pull Customs and Border Patrol officers from Newark Airport because of what's happening at Delaney Hall, which is 8 miles away from what they're calling the New York, New Jersey Stadium, which is where the World Cup final will be played upon. So when we're, you know, our initiative with our COPA is to just make sure that people can enjoy and have a sense of joy and community and enjoy this. And we have two clear demands. We want to stop all ICE raids during this entirety of the World Cup during the next 39 days. And we want the travel ban lifted on the countries who are participating in the World Cup, on Haiti, on Côte d'Ivoire, on Senegal, Ivory Coast, on Senegal, and Haiti, because their fans deserve to be here. That is not a political move. It's a human move.
0: And Nalini, could you also talk about the fact that some cities in the U.S., Atlanta, Seattle, and L.A., the police have said they will not cooperate with ICE? What is the position of other cities?
7: Yes, a lot of, a lot of folks have said that they won't cooperate with ICE. We have also seen in New York, folks have said that they won't cooperate with ICE. I think a lot of different cities are saying they will not cooperate with ICE. Unfortunately, there are cities who have a long history of ICE cooperation, in Houston with 287G programs, in Kansas City. And so it is something that we are making sure that every person who is here, who lives here, who celebrates and loves the beautiful game have Know Your Rights tools. We have Know Your Rights tools on ourcopa.com. There has been lots of other programs that are just making sure. Zohra Mamdani, the mayor of New York, is doing his own Know Your Rights program in the city to make sure that anybody who's in New York or New Jersey has what they need to have Know Your Rights. So what I love about this is that, you know, communities are answering to keep each other safe, and we will keep each other safe as much as possible during these games. But the story should also be, I think a lot of the story is about Donald Trump and he wants it to be about him. We have to also make it about how communities are welcoming these teams. Here in Philadelphia, Ivory Coast played a free game to the public so that their fans could see, and their fans can't come from their home country, and it was packed at the Philadelphia Union Stadium. Folks in Virginia, Ghana, you know, the diaspora from Ghana welcomed the Ghana team with traditional instruments. People in New Jersey are welcoming Morocco and supporting them. We have to also show that people are celebrating right now.
0: Nalini Stamp is Director of Mass Audience Engagement for Working Families Power. Thank you so much for joining us. She's also with our COPA campaign. Jose Luis Granado Ceja covers Latin America for Dropsite News. And Jules Boykoff, author of Red Card, the 2026 World Cup, Sports Washing, and the FIFA Greed Machine. Thank you all for joining us. Coming up, will Congress reauthorize a controversial part of the Foreign Intelligence Surveillance Act before it expires on Friday?

0: In Our Midst by Montreal musician Paul Carnello. This is Democracy Now! I'm Nermeen Sheikh in New York with Amy Goodman in Sheffield, England. A key provision of the Foreign Intelligence Surveillance Act, or FISA, is said to expire on Friday unless it's reauthorized by Congress. Section 702 allows for the warrantless surveillance of foreign nationals believed to be outside of the U.S., but is highly controversial for inherently sweeping up and storing vast amounts of data from Americans, including emails, texts, and cell phone data. A bipartisan group of senators is opposing the reauthorization. President Trump has asked Congress to pass a short-term extension to buy time, which will be voted on today.
1: The push to reauthorize FISA has been complicated by Trump's selection of MAGA loyalist Bill Pulte as acting director of national intelligence, replacing Tulsi Gabbard. Pulte has no known background in intelligence. While serving as director of the Federal Housing Finance Agency, he used his position to target Trump's political enemies with criminal referrals over claims of mortgage fraud. Pulte will remain director of the Federal Housing Finance Agency and chair of Fannie Mae, Freddie Mac, while also serving as chief of intelligence. President Trump was asked by a reporter last week why he believes Pulte is the best person for the job.
2: Well, he's very smart. He's a person who's got high integrity, and it's an acting position. It's not a permanent. He's not going to be permanent because, you know, I don't think he'd want to be permanent. But he's a very smart guy, and he may find out some things about the rigged elections, et cetera, et cetera.
1: To talk about this and more, we're joined by Cindy Cohen, executive director of the Electronic Frontier Foundation, just written a new book, Privacy's Defender, My 30-Year Fight Against Digital Surveillance. She's joining us from San Francisco. Cindy, thanks so much for being with us. Can you explain what this controversial article is of FISA that has to be dealt with by tomorrow? And also talk about the significance of Pulte and his new role.
3: Sure. FISA Section 702 is a piece of the foreign surveillance law that has to be reauthorized every couple of years. And this reauthorization came up because some of you may recall the government was doing all of this illegally and off the books for many, many years. And after they got caught, Congress created some oversight, not enough. And one of the pieces of oversight was that this has to be reauthorized every couple of years so that Congress can take a look and see whether it's working well, whether more privacy protections are needed, or whether it should be continued at all. And so every time this comes up, there is a push by organizations like EFF, but also a bipartisan set of members in Congress to try to get some privacy protections in it. And right now, the central one is to require a warrant before searching this huge amount of data that is being collected by the NSA, especially for the FBI to need a warrant in order to search this for purposes. So that's the centerpiece of the fight right now, and that's why we have this periodic reauthorization. You know, the nomination of Bill Pulte is really I think it's a bit of a slap in the face of the national security folks who keep saying that this is a really important and serious program that could never, you know, would never be misused and is only going after stopping foreign terrorists. That's the story they tell us overall. They keep getting caught, really misusing this data and also searching far more broadly than they're supposed to under the law. But every time they say, don't worry, we fixed it and we're very serious people and we will only use this for, you know, important, fighting terrorism and similar things. And I think, you know, nominating somebody who's got no national security experience and instead has a pretty growing track record of being, you know, somebody who just goes after Trump's enemies, so using this in a very political way, is, I think, just a bridge too far, even for some members of Congress who otherwise might support the program. And, you know, don't get me wrong, EFF thinks this program should be stopped. It was started illegally, and it hasn't gotten any better. But, you know, a simple warrant requirement shouldn't be a very big lift. But it took this nomination of a completely unqualified guy to get enough members of Congress to really stop it. And I think it's time to take a look and listen hard about the privacy protections that are needed at a minimum for this program to go forward.
0: Well, just to convey, Cindy Cohen, the scale of this program, shortly after it was established, FISA quickly became one of the top intelligence gathering mechanisms in the country. FISA intelligence provides up to 70% of the president's daily brief. And even if the law is not extended, the NSA could still continue to operate the program through March 2027. What would that mean in the context of Bill Pulte being the acting director of national intelligence? What information would he be privy to?
3: Well, he could be privy to anything that's searchable in this database. Database is really, it's a huge, huge collection of information. I mean, they say they're only targeting foreigners abroad, but they're really collecting, in the first instance, a much, much wider range of information and then sorting through it with some secret ways that we really don't have any insight into, and claiming that in the end they only keep things that are targeting foreigners abroad. But even on that scale, it's a huge amount of domestic communication of Americans inside the United States, and of course the rest of the world deserves privacy too. So it's a huge corpus of information, and since the actual work of searching through this is so secret, it's almost impossible to know what isn't potentially available, but certainly somebody who was willing to go through, you know, the mortgage records of people in order to identify potential, you know, avenues into the president's enemies, this would be a much bigger trove of information that could be weaponized against people who the president wants targeted. And the fact that, you know, what the president said was that this could be used, you know, for some of the election, you know, claims that he's making should be especially troubling because those are largely domestic issues. I mean, you know, so I think that it's already being signaled that this information is going to be used for things that is far afield from national security or foreign intelligence narrow targets that are, you know, what it was created on the story that was all it was going to be used for. So it could be a tremendously powerful tool. The collection and you're correct that even if the program expires, it doesn't end. It's already been reauthorized until March of 2027. So even if Pulte's in there for a very short period of time, there's a lot of damage he could do. You know, this massive national security surveillance state that was built after 9/11 has always been a threat to freedom. It's been a problem from the beginning, and we've always had assurances that it would never be misused. I think
1: Cindy,
3: that the
1: you articulate
3: the warning lights should be flashing
1: so well
3: red at this
1: in
3: point.
1: Your book. Cindy Cohen, you articulate this so well in your book, Executive Director of Electronic Frontier Foundation. I recommend everyone read it, Privacy Defender, My 30-Year Fight Against Digital Surveillance. That does it for our show. We've been broadcasting from the studios of Sheffield Live, Community TV and Radio, and we are going to be
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6: The following is a KTAL LP commentary. The opinions expressed are those of the commentator and do not necessarily reflect the position of Las Cruces Community Radio.
7: The city always does it upright for the 4th of July. Well, almost always. There was that one time in 2014 when they had Don McLean playing an acoustic solo set at the Field of Dreams right after they put new turf in, so everybody had to watch from the stands far away. But for the most part, you can rely on the same thing every year. The Electric Light Parade on July 3rd, then the concert on July 4th, followed by the fireworks show. I have no doubt that the 4th of July in Las Cruces will be a loud, raucous, communal, joyous occasion this year, as it is every year. But I have no such optimism when it comes to how our 250th anniversary will be celebrated in the nation's capital. It certainly won't be communal. The original plan had a series of concerts from June 25th to July 10th, but the bands backed out after they learned the event was going to be political, not celebratory. And so now, the highlight of our nation's July 4th, 250th celebration will be a political rally in support of the president featuring Lee Greenwood and Christopher Macchio, who will grace us with his renditions of Nessun Dorma and Ave Maria. So make sure to tell the kids. Quote, in celebration of our country's 250-year history, we will be bringing you live the greatest rally ever. It will be special at every level, the president promised in an online post. Maybe, if we're lucky, he'll explain to us the intricate semantical process required to come up with the word Democrat. Spoiler alert, it involves changing the E to a U. And you've got to remember to add a B. Most people don't know there's a B in the word dumb. We can't even have something as simple as a unifying celebration for our founding without it being overshadowed by the insatiable need of one man to make everything about him. With this week's commentary, I'm Walt Rubel.
6: 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The opinions expressed are those of the commentator and do not necessarily reflect the position of Las Cruces Community Radio. 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

0: That's it for another edition of Drive Time Jazz. Thanks for sitting in with me, your host, the Buzzman, right here at KTALLP Las Cruces.
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The batteries are low. 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
1: 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I'm Mike O'Leary.
2: And I'm Brian Cox.
1: 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But before we get to that, let's get into some of the local events and sporting news.
2: That's right, Mike. 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
1: Also, starting today through the weekend is the Las Cruces Dock Diving Summer Splash. 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The dogs just love it. You got to go see it. It's pretty neat, cool. Best time to watch is Saturday, at 9 a.m. That's when the dogs go for distance. And they dive off a long dock onto a narrow, shallow pool, and they just love it. Some of the dogs have to be kept outside because as soon as they see the platform, they just go bonkers. It's a lot of fun.
2: Well, Mike, this Saturday, it's that Dam Run Ride, and I'm not complaining. That's the actual name, the Dam Run Ride. It's with the LC Roadrunners at 6:30 a.m. They're going to meet at Cholito's on Foothill out and back of the LC Dam Trails. Open to the public, run or bike, choose your path and distance, and meet for breakfast afterwards. Don't forget, it's that Dam Run Ride.
1: Yeah, damn thing. On Saturday is Walk with a Dock series. It's with the Las Cruces Roadrunners, and it's at Young Park from 9 to 10 a.m. This is the first of monthly walks every second Saturday of the month, and the walk will be with Dr. Davina Norris. Go to walkwithadock.org for details.
2: Well, this Saturday, NMSU Football Elite Prospect Camp. That's where all the kids come in to kind of show what they got. And it's going to be held at the NMSU football field. It's for players 9th through the 12th grade. It's Aggie Memorial Stadium from 6 p.m. to 9 p.m. Mm-hmm. There is a fee if you want to participate in that, but it is open to the public at no fee to go watch.
1: Reviewing.
2: Yeah, and you might see some future stars, whether they come here or not, or all of that. It's really cool, but they put them through like the NFL Combine.
1: Oh,
2: so
1: cool.
2: For more information, you can go to NMSU Football and check it out.
1: Okay. Also, Saturday is the Las Cruces PAL presents the Sammy and Elba Burke Slugfest. It's at the PAL Boxing site, which is at 700 North Solano Drive. So PAL is the Police Athletic League. That's the first boxing organization here, the premier one, I think. That's where a lot of the former really good boxers have come out of. It starts at 2 p.m. There is an entry fee, and weigh-ins will be in the morning.
2: Monday, Tuesday, the 15th and 16th, it's the Mike Jordan Volleyball Camp. The GOAT, we're not talking basketball, we're talking volleyball, our very own Michael Jordan.
1: That's right.
2: He has a high school all-skills camp. Two sessions are 9 a.m. to 11:30 a.m. and 1:30 to 4 p.m. All players from 9th grade through 12th grade. It's at the Pan American Center, and you can register at michael.jordanvolleyballcamps.com.
1: Yeah, good old Mike Jordan. A guest on our show. Next week, Monday through Thursday, the 15th through the 18th, is the Pedal E Ponder Girls Mountain Bike Camp. And it's open to girls grades 3 to 5. They'll have a different trail location each day, and they'll ride from 8 to 10:30 a.m. It's sponsored by the Friends of the Oregon Mountains Desert Peaks, Las Cruces Safe Routes to School, and the Paseo de Norte Health Foundations. 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
2: You definitely want to put this one on your calendar. It is next Friday, Saturday, and Sunday, the 19th through the 21st. It is the 34th edition of Basketball in the Barrio.
0: Yeah.
2: A basketball camp for underprivileged kids ages 6 through 10 in El Paso. And it's led by our very own and former guest, yeah, Russ Bradbird.
0: Yeah.
2: For more information, go to basketballinthebarrio.org.
0: Yeah, it's such a cool thing. It's a lot more than basketball. They play chess. They get books. They have guest speakers. It's a really cool deal.
2: You know, we actually talked about it on the show, and it was some life-changing stuff for some kids.
0: Yeah.
2: Start them off right.
0: It's a worthy event. The Las Cruces Public Schools have summer sport camps, and these are offered at each of the local high schools. There are camps for football, volleyball, soccer, basketball, and tennis. There are different age levels for each of the different camps. The camps run pretty much throughout June. You can contact each of the local high schools for more details.
2: And the Doniana Village

0: into town next week from Wednesday the 17th through Sunday the 21st. Venues will be all around town. There's a variety of sports for athletes 50 and over, and they're coming from all over the state.
1: Well, they have Ultimate Frisbee. It's at NMSU. The group meets Thursday at 5:30 p.m. at the NMSU Horseshoe and plays Sunday at 2 p.m. at the NMSU Cisparo Park. All they ask you to bring is a light and dark shirt to play in, as well as cleats. All levels welcome. It's open to the public, and beginners are very welcome.
0: That's right. I used to throw the disc back in my day. Not a discus, a frisbee. We have a discus thrower at the table here. Okay, turn into local scores and news. The Oregon Mountain High School girls golf team, recent winners of the 5A NMAA state championships, were invited to compete at the 2026 National High Schools Golf Association National Invitational. That's at Pinehurst Resort in North Carolina, very prestigious. The team is currently raising funds to attend the tournament. The tournament is from July 11 through 13, and very soon we could have that couple member of the team and their coach on our show.
1: I'm hoping. So six local junior handball players are competed at the 75th U.S. Handball Association Four Wall Nationals in Tucson, Arizona last week. Weather seemed to be okay at that time. It's hot now, but three medals were won by Liam Herrera, won the 11-year-old division. Isaac Hogeen won the 17 and under division. And Colton Amadaris placed second in the age division of 10. Aiden Herrera almost placed while playing a weak hand due to a broken dominant hand.
0: Yeah.
1: That's insane.
0: Sucking it up.
1: I mean, could you imagine, you know, you're throwing righty and now all you got to throw is left and you competed.
0: Yeah, and he competed. That was pretty cool. The New Mexico High School Coaches Association will have the 4A, 5A Bob Ogas All-Star Classic Baseball Series this weekend. Here in Las Cruces. It'll be June 12th, 13th, and 14th at the Field of Dreams. Nine local high school baseball players will be participating, including Gunnar Guardiola and Isaiah Barunda from Las Cruces, Isaac Seldner, Michael Montoya from Mayfield, Alex Venegas of Oregon Mountain, and Ralph Silva and Cole Alons and Israel Molina and Chase Sanchez of Centennial. All three games will be played. Three games will be played, and on Friday and Saturday games are at 7, and the Sunday games are at noon. Now there are three or four teams.
1: Right.
0: I can't remember. And so all these guys are kind of split up. So it's not school by school. It's by position. So some of these Trojans will be playing with with, dare I say, Bulldogs.
1: Bulldogs and Trojans playing together. I don't know. They're usually friends after high school.
0: That's something to see just to see that.
1: Well, exciting news. Mayfield High School pole vaulter Miles Odom won the Greatest Southwest Track and Field Classic in Albuquerque last Saturday with a vault of 15.11 1/4. That's not so good compared to what he did at state. He won state at the height of 16.7, Mike.
0: Yeah, that's just amazing.
1: Wow.
0: High school kid going 16.
1: This kid's going big D1.
0: Kind
1: of reminds me of Mario Stervania out of Bloomington.
0: Okay.
1: Bloomfield.
0: Yeah.
1: Went to LSU.
0: Okay.
1: Big time coach on the circuit, and he's one of the major guys in pole vault to come out of New Mexico. Cool. I can see this kid doing that.
0: Cool. NMSU Rodeo, yes, NMSU does have a rodeo team. It's a club sport. Have six men and two women qualified for the College National Finals Rodeo. That starts today and goes through the 20th. And the Aggies are competing in Cody, Wyoming. The men's team currently is ranked third in the nation, and I'll keep you updated on results.
1: Well, NMSU second baseman Jonathan
0: Clow.
1: Was named to the College Sports Communication Academic All-Baseball Team, first team, that is. Clow has been placed on the ballot for the CSC National Academic Baseball Team.
0: So, he goes from the district now. He's in running for the national one.
1: Well, that's pretty cool. Jonathan also named to the Conference USA All-Conference Baseball Team.
0: Second team.
1: Yeah. Or second team this season.
0: Yeah, pretty good season for the kid. Amateur golfer Brandon Torres.

0: who is a part of the NMSU's PGM program, will be playing in the U.S. Open, the U.S. Open, on June 15th, starting June 15th in New York. We hope to get Brandon, some words from Brandon at some point, too. Hey, I've got some kudos to hand out. Conference USA announced the annual winners of the Jim Castaneda Postgraduate Scholarships. They only give 10 of these. We have more than 10 teams in our conference, so not every school got one. But one of the these are chosen for their academics, and Conference USA chose Dillian Goodman, and he is a backup Aggie running back. He graduated with a 4.0 in chemistry, and he plans to go to medical school in Pennsylvania. So congratulations. Kudos to Dillian.
1: And former NMSU baseball player, remember this name, Sammy Natera. He played here in the year 2020 to 22, was called up by the LA Angels and pitched in relief against my very own Dodgers. This weekend, Natera threw 2.2 innings of a hitless ball and had four Ks. This marks the fifth former Aggie to play Major League Baseball this year. Kudos to Sammy, and I know him. Great kid, and I'm excited. He grinded it out, and he got his due.
0: Yeah. Kid from grew up in Ciudad Juarez, from El Paso, raised in El Paso, made it as an Aggie, and has worked his way up. And if you just don't understand how you get to the majors, it's not a walk in the park.
1: No.
0: It's
1: no.
0: a long, hard road. And we have five of them up there right now, five former Aggies. That's pretty darn cool.
1: Well, Mike, I'm excited about our next superstar. You want to bring it in?
0: Yeah. Our guest today is Julie Lowe Sanchez. She is a multi-sport athlete and a senior Olympian, and she's also a KTAL community radio host. Welcome to the show, Julie.
2: Well, thank you. Thank you for having me. It's kind of weird.
1: But kind of weird being on that side of the mic? We were on that side of the mic yesterday.
0: We actually were.
2: I listened
0: Walton
2: to that.
0: Walton Peters show, so we understand. We feel your pain. Hey, I want to have you tell us a little bit about growing up in an active household. You
2: active.
0: Told me it was, you did a lot. You guys did a lot.
2: Well, yeah, for one, you know, this was back in the 60s and the 70s when families did things together.
0: Yeah.
2: So, you know, I remember my mother, like I see a lot of mothers or women now that aren't very active. My mother wasn't really athletic per se, but she was always active. She'd go bike riding with us kids. My father did in the beginning. Later on, he didn't. It was just my mother and the kids. We'd play. We had a basketball hoop at our house, and we'd play basketball. We'd play horse. My mother and my sister, I think only one sister really participated, would play granny style, you know, with their, between their legs or whatever. But they participated, and, you know, it was we'd go on hikes together and just walks around the neighborhood. And we had a swimming pool. We'd all swim together, and it was just... It was weird because we weren't really a particularly tight family, but we always were active together.
0: Activities,
2: you know,
0: brought you together.
2: Yeah.
1: And where was this at?
2: Well, I was born in California, kind of raised in California, moved to New Jersey when I was like seven, and then we moved to the Dallas area. Then we moved to Albuquerque, and as an adult, I moved back to San Jose with my parents and moved back here. And they moved back here, and so I've been here ever since.
1: Nice.
2: About 30 years I've been in Cruces. Yeah.
1: Okay.
0: It's a good place to be. Who would you say was your role model as an athlete or for athletic events?
2: I talked about my father, but I have to say also Jack LaLanne, because I grew up watching Jack LaLanne.
0: Okay.
2: But my father was just a natural athlete, and he brought athletics into the home. I mean, we'd get a ping pong table, and he was just an expert at ping pong.
0: Yeah.
2: And we had a pool table. He was expert at pool and or basketball. He was an expert at basketball. And but he started – the story I heard was he started Little League in San Jose, but I'm not too sure about that. I think it was just Southern San Jose.
0: Okay.
2: Started a Little League team – Little League down there. And we were – I remember there was – I don't know who – owned the field, the city, I guess, but there was just a field with weeds and everything. And we as a family and some friends, and we cleared it out and built the diamond. And And us kids were responsible for picking up trash once the game started and everything. But it was fun. My father made a, you know, little trash picker-uppers.
0: Oh,
2: and,
0: nice.
2: And
1: with the
2: fun.
1: Nail on the end,
2: yeah.
1: Probably. Yep, the old school. You can't do that any nowadays. Those were the best tools to have to collect cans and to get to pick up the trash. Sure. I remember having one of those.
0: Well, you probably did some of that.
1: Oh, yeah.
0: You hang around a few ballparks in your day.
1: Well, definitely. But, you know, I grew up behind the Midway Lanes on the bowling alley on Picacho. And there's, you know, I dumpster dive, and I remember having that stick to get all the cans out of the dumpster to take for that. So that's I haven't thought about that. Thanks for bringing that up.
0: So you guys were active as a family. What organized sports did you, or well, even unorganized sports, did you participate in when you were growing up? I think you were on a couple teams.
2: I played on a basketball team. The only time I played on a team when I was 9, and softball when I was 10.
0: Yeah.
2: I played on a team softball a couple of times since then, but only a couple of times.
0: Yeah.
2: In high school, I played soccer. And then, you know, after that, I got into karate and tennis and...
0: All across the board.
2: Yeah.
0: Yeah. Well, I know that in high school you wanted to play on the softball team, and you were going to go for the tryout?
2: Yeah. My freshman year, actually, it was a 4-year high school. Mm-hmm. So my freshman year, I actually did try out. We only had a varsity team.
0: Okay.
2: So I didn't make the team. A girl who was a pitcher did.
0: Uh-huh.
2: She was really good. And the coach just took me aside and said, you know, we only have a varsity team. If we had JV, you absolutely would have made it. And I was just kind of disenchanted. So I didn't try out the next year. Mm-hmm. And then my junior year, I was going to try out. I was all set to try out. I had the schedule down and everything. They changed the schedule on me. And my father, for tryouts, and my parents, we were going on a vacation together. And so I missed the tryouts. It ended up there were like 5 or 6 other girls. They didn't notify that they had changed the date.
0: Mm-hmm.
2: And they were going to try out, make a special tryout after we pushed really hard and said, you know, that's BS.
0: Not fair. Yeah.
2: And then I just decided, you know, I know most of the people on the soccer team. I've wanted to play soccer for several years.
0: Yeah.
2: I'm just going to go play soccer.
1: Do soccer.
2: And there weren't a lot of girls on the team, so I pretty much got on there just walking
0: mm-hmm.
2: on. But the coach had talked to, and I always knew myself as a softball player.
0: Mm-hmm.
2: I only played at that point on a team once, but it was who I was. I was softball. And PE, I was a softball player.
0: Yeah.
2: So they told him, you know, well, she's a softball player. And he just put me in the goalkeeper, which is exactly what I wanted.
0: Yeah.
2: I was like, yes.
0: You're the only one who can hold throw the ball,
2: yeah.
0: except for out,
2: yeah.
0: inbounds.
1: Now, is this in California?
2: This was in Albuquerque.
1: Oh, in Albuquerque. Nice.
2: Yeah.
0: Okay. And so you've got some time, and you played for a couple of years in high school?
2: Soccer? Yeah, I played my junior year, my senior year. We were actually... I want to say we were the state champion. Well, it was city sanctioned at that time because my junior year was the first year it was city sanctioned, not state sanctioned.
0: Okay.
2: So we only played teams in the city, and we ended up, Sandia ended up getting the AP top spot. There was no championship.
0: Yeah.
2: And Sandia, we had a better record than they did.
0: Mm-hmm.
2: We had scored more points than they did. We had less goals against than they did. They lost a couple of games and tied us. We lost one game and tied them.
0: What school?
2: I was with El Dorado. Oh,
1: okay. El Dorado.
0: Dorado.
1: There's always controversy in Albuquerque, right? It's just not the South and the North.
2: So we should have been the city champions. And so, yeah. And then I played soccer. I didn't even play soccer after high school until my father's business
0: mm-hmm.
2: Put up a team in an indoor league that had started.
0: Okay.
2: So I got on that team, and I just found I really love indoor soccer. It was really, really fun.
0: Yeah.
2: Really fast. And because sometimes when you're playing on a field soccer, you could stand there at the back of the goal forever.
1: Right.
2: While you're, if your team's really good.
0: Yeah.
2: But indoor soccer, it's all over the place.
0: Yeah, it's
2: awesome.
0: Compact.
1: Well, I think during that time frame, really Albuquerque was the only one that had indoor soccer and started it. And that was kind of like, you know, you had to throw your sambas on and go, and that was a place to be. Pretty cool. So, yeah. I mean, it's kind of like one of those beginnings for New Mexico. It all started in Albuquerque, I feel.
0: For those that don't know, yeah, I don't know the size ratio difference, but it's like half the size or something.
2: Well, a regular field is bigger than a football field.
0: Yeah.
1: Right.
2: And the
0: indoors is kind of like a hockey rink. Yeah. Mm-hmm. So imagine just squeezing all that down, all those long kicks, all those long runs aren't so long anymore. You could, a good goalie could kick it from.
1: Yeah. No, if you're not paying attention,
2: it's a goal.
1: Oh, you've scored as a goal.
0: There you go. So, yeah, it just ratchets up the speed and the intensity. It's a whole different game.
2: Yeah.
1: Do you still have some friends that you keep in touch with from the high school days or something like that?
2: I have like a best friend that's been just kind of weird. So we get in touch every once in a while, but mostly not.
0: Okay. Well, you mentioned earlier, but later on too, you rode your bike a lot.
2: Oh, I've always been a bike rider too.
0: Yeah, talk about growing up riding your bike.
2: Well, when we lived in San Jose, a lot of it was still dirt.
0: Mm-hmm.
2: One of the major roadways now was dirt.
0: Yeah.
2: And so when I was biking, and I've probably ridden a two-wheeler since I was probably five.
0: Yeah.
2: I would always want to go ride on that dirt. I don't know why. I can't really explain it. I've thought about it, and it's just fun for some reason.
0: It is.
2: So I'd go over to that dirt road and ride on the dirt road. It's not necessarily, you know, uphill, downhill. I just like riding in the dirt.
0: Yeah. It's so kind of fun running trails and stuff. Yeah.
2: So whenever we lived, we'd moved around a lot. We always lived towards the outskirts of town, so there were always open fields and stuff. So I rode in the dirt trails in New Jersey, and I rode in the new dirt trails in Texas. And I was actually anxious when we moved to Albuquerque because I was like, oh, we're going to move to the desert. Yeah, I can get a motorcycle. I get a dirt bike. And I eventually did. But Las Cruces, though, hasn't been too bike friendly for me because it's just too sandy for me.
0: Yeah. Anyway. Yeah.
2: But
0: There's a lot of bike organizations in Las Cruces. One of these days we'll get you hooked up.
2: Yeah, well, hopefully when they open the new bike park over on the
0: East Mesa,
2: East Side Sports Complex,
0: They'll
2: be it'll be graded so it won't be so sandy. That's what I'm hoping.
0: I'm pretty sure. You told me about a big crash you had.
2: Oh yeah, I loved riding in the dirt so much that I was riding in the dirt on a regular road bike, a regular 10-speed, with the skinny tires.
1: Oh, that's not going to work.
2: It did for a while.
1: You got to maintain a certain speed.
2: Yeah, this was before mountain biking was a thing. So that's what I did. At first I had like a 24-inch mountain bike because I was really tiny.
0: Mm-hmm.
2: I got that for my 10th birthday, and I rode that in the dirt. And then I got a little taller, and I wanted to have a bike that I didn't have to, you know, spin the wheels so much that I could actually make some distance. So I begged my parents for a 10-speed, 20, you know, I guess it's 27-inch, I don't know, bigger tires. So the first one was probably 26-inch. And begged them for it for Christmas. They didn't want to give it to me. They're like, oh, you're 16, you should be driving a car. I said, I need a new bike.
1: Well, you think they'd take the cheaper route on that one?
2: Yeah,
1: right?
2: Well, they wouldn't have bought me a car.
1: Okay.
2: They'd say you need to get a job and get your own car.
0: So
2: I was riding that bike in the Mesa just like I did with the other one, and it was no big deal. I was used to it. Mm-hmm. and I used my legs and my arms as shock absorbers.
0: Mm-hmm.
2: And I am very adamant about safety, although we didn't wear helmets back then either.
0: Nobody did, though.
2: Yeah, so I checked out the trail before. There was this particular trail I liked to run, and I thought, I'm going to go off it a little bit. So I checked it out the day before, and there was a little, like, 2-inch cement block down at the bottom of a dip. And I thought, oh, okay. The next day, I went and rode it, and I forgot it was there.
0: Yeah.
2: And I'm going down, and I'm like, oh, crap. So I just try to turn a little bit and hold on as good as I can, use shock absorbers. Bam, I went sideways in the dirt.
0: Yeah.
2: And I was unconscious. And luckily, it was near one of the holes of the golf course that took over part of my beloved bike tracks.
0: Yeah.
2: And they saw me and tore down the fence and came and got me and put me on their cart. And I was in and out for the next, hour maybe.
0: Oh, wow. Pretty severe.
2: But they took me to my mother took me to the ER. And they found a tumor at the base of my brain. Of course, it had nothing to do with the bike wreck.
0: Right.
2: And I ended up having surgery on that when I was 16, and when I was 18.
0: Yeah.
2: I had surgery on that a couple of weeks later.
0: So without the crash, you wouldn't have known.
1: Right.
2: Yeah, so without that crash, I wouldn't have known.
0: Yeah.
2: So I'm a firm believer that things happen for a reason.
0: Yeah.
1: Right, definitely.
0: That's cool.
1: I'm in the same boat.
0: So you become an adult, and you get hard work, and you were working in a physical job.
2: Yeah, I had so I was still active. I was jogging regularly and stuff. But there just came a point, you know, I worked at this job for 30 years. But by that time, it was like not even 10 years quite. And I just stopped being physically active 10 years ago, almost 20 years.
0: Yeah,
2: for recreation, because my job was killing me. It was tearing my back up. I have back issues. I have neck issues.
0: Mm-hmm.
2: And I'll get into it. I have spinal stenosis, cervical stenosis, degenerative disc disease, and ankylosing spondylosis. So it was all I could do just to work every day. I was just coming home and resting and getting to work the rest of it.
0: Mm-hmm.
2: But my back went out several times while I was working. I mean, one time with sciatica and piriformis, I couldn't walk.
0: Mm-hmm.
2: And I was afraid I wouldn't walk again. And the doctors asked me, well, how much function do you want? I said, I just want to be able to walk.
0: Mm-hmm.
2: So they did suggest surgery. They suggested surgery for my neck. But I was like, they're like, well, it could get worse. I'm like, I'm okay. I don't need to do what I did before. I don't need the downhill mountain bike, which we didn't really get there yet. I don't need, you know, I just want to, I've got other hobbies. I got a lot of hobbies.
0: Mm-hmm.
2: So I'll just, you know, be a little bit more sedate. So.
0: Well, you did mention downhill.
2: Yeah, I mentioned downhill. So I got into downhill mountain biking because I like riding in the dirt.
0: Yeah.
2: I did try cross country. I knew I'd be very good at it. And I hated it. And then I was like, I want to go fast. I want to go downhill. I want to do that.
0: Yeah.
2: But most of the bike parks, at least then, and there weren't a lot of bike parks, mostly at ski areas, they have a speed limit, or they did have a speed limit.
0: Oh, okay.
2: I was like,
0: right?
2: 15 miles an hour.
0: Yeah.
1: That's no fun.
2: Yeah. So I'm like, well, I can get away with it if I'm racing.
0: Yeah.
2: So I started racing, and yeah, you're going like 40 to 60 miles an hour.
0: Down a ski slope, basically.
2: Well, you don't necessarily go down.
0: Yeah, you're zigzagging.
2: But you're going down.
0: But it's a hill. Yeah.
1: Well, pretty much you're following, let's say, the blue line or the green line, right? Pretty much on the ski slope. But, I mean, you get moving a little bit faster.
2: Yeah.
0: Yeah.
2: So I did the Kamikaze, which is kind of a famous downhill race. I did that a couple of times, and I think that's where I reached my top speed, somewhere between 54 and 64.
1: Wow.
2: But
1: what type of bike were you using?
2: Well, I bought my initial bike was a Trek 930, which is a cross-country bike with front suspension. Before the end of the year, I moved up to, I got a GT LTS2, which is kind of also a cross. They didn't have downhill-specific bikes back then.
0: Yeah.
2: So I rigged it up for downhill riding. It came with regular suspension forks. I put on triple suspension forks, more like a motorcycle where the forks actually
1: right move.
2: No, they attach to your handlebars,
1: oh,
2: not down
1: it.
2: Below.
1: Oh, really?
2: Yeah.
1: Oh.
2: And I upgraded the stem because the bikes would have handlebars over the front wheel,
0: right.
2: which you don't want.
0: No,
2: so
0: that's where you end up.
2: Back, and I got riser bars and did a few upgrades to it. So it's a pretty nice bike.
0: Cool. Hey, we're at the bottom of the hour, so I want to remind anybody just tuning in, this is the Mesilla Valley Sports Show on KTAL-LP 101.5 FM Las Cruces. 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Our guest is Julie Lo Sanchez, and we'll get back to our guest in just a second, but I just wanted to mention that our community radio station has such a neat variety of shows, and I'm just going to talk a little bit about some of the talk shows briefly. Monday through Thursday, we have a live talk show in the mornings. Seek them out. We have Randy with Think Again. We have Café con Leche. And then we have Speak Up Las Cruces, which Brian and I were on yesterday.
1: Yeah.
0: We had fun.
1: We met the Godfather.
0: Yes. And the...
1: And the Capo.
0: And the Capo. They got a kick out of Brian calling them that. But they're really fun, and they're local-centric. We deal with local topics and issues and people, and I just invite you to tune them on in. Let's get back, though. Let's talk to Julie. We were talking about some of her earlier exploits, and then she kind of stepped away from athletics for a while, right?
2: Yeah.
0: And then did you come back by buying a bike for rehab or something? Is that your segue back in?
2: Yeah, kind of. So I retired, and, you know, all these years, I haven't ridden a bike for 20 years at that point. And I was like, gosh, I really want to ride again. And I thought, well, maybe if I got what I call a granny bike, you know, where you're more upright.
0: Mm-hmm.
2: And so I bought a cheap bike at Walmart, and it was great. Yeah. I loved it. And I didn't have any problems with it. And
0: got
2: I was
0: back
2: like,
0: on the bike.
2: Maybe I can, you know, do other things as well.
0: Mm-hmm.
2: So I started... with the Senior Olympics, I'd been wanting to do that for a long time. And you can do it when you're 50. And I was looking at 50, like, I'll be able to do that when I'm 50. And when I was 50, I was like, no, that ain't going to happen. So once I retired, I was like, well, and maybe I can do this. So I chose sports that weren't going to hurt me, I don't think. Yeah, you know? So they were throwing sports. So I had done discus as a middle school sort of intramural thing.
0: Okay.
2: But, and I was pretty good at discus compared to the other girls anyway. And so I thought I'd do that. And I thought javelin might be fun too. So I did discus and javelin. And then... The New Mexico Games, that's the Doñana Games, the New Mexico Games, you get a certain amount of sports for the same price. So I thought, okay, well, I'll try shot put. I didn't think I'd be good at shot put. The reason being mainly because I had done Highland Heavy Athletics as well around 2007. And so I was pretty good at the hammer, which I had never done.
0: Wow.
1: So Highland, like the Highland Games?
2: Yeah, the Highland Games.
1: Nice.
2: In Albuquerque.
1: Okay.
2: And I did the
1: distance. Might have saw it. I mean, my wife's brother's wife does that. She competes out of Salt Lake, and we go up to Albuquerque to do the Highland Games, and I love it. It's such a great atmosphere.
0: We're talking like the caber toss?
2: Yeah.
1: Yes, yes.
0: Wow.
1: I mean, you're running with that big pole, and you launch that thing.
2: I couldn't do the caber toss very well. I couldn't do...
0: But you tried.
2: I tried, yes.
1: Right.
0: Okay.
2: So I couldn't do the stone, which is the equivalent to the shot put. And I really
1: and what's the thing where you have to throw it over the bar? The sack?
2: The sheaf.
1: The sheaf. Okay.
2: And I stunk at that.
1: But you know what? The atmosphere there, everybody's so welcoming.
2: It was so awesome.
1: And it's such an inclusive environment.
2: It is.
1: I love it. And I mean, we try to go back every year. My sister-in-law goes.
2: Yeah, I'm hoping to do it next year.
1: Yeah, nice.
2: So cool. Hopefully.
1: Cool. Okay. I might see you.
2: So I did the javelin and the discus and the shot put and, of course, the soccer accuracy. Mm-hmm. So.
0: And you enjoyed it.
2: And, yeah, I mean.
0: When was this? Years back?
2: Yeah. This was spring 2024.
1: Okay. So did you just tear it up and destroy the competition?
2: There was no competition.
1: So you did.
0: You were in your age group by yourself?
2: I was in my age group by myself. Okay. Which
1: yeah, but you're looking around, seeing what other people are throwing.
2: Yeah.
1: Did you do better than some of the younger people?
2: Yeah.
1: Okay, there we go. Let's get to the good stuff here. Come on, Julie.
0: Nice.
2: So, I started, I had started working out again, like stretching and stuff. After I retired, it took me a few months to go, what am I doing? Mm-hmm. So after the 2024 games, I had gained like 15 pounds as soon as I retired within mm-hmm. 2 months.
1: Mm-hmm. I think everybody does.
2: So I was like, oh my God, what am I doing? And I couldn't lose weight no matter what I did.
1: Okay.
2: So then I went low carb and intermittent fasting, and I lost like 5 pounds a month. And so I started feeling better, started feeling like I could do some more sports, and maybe I can do this, maybe I can do basketball throw, because I did that as a kid. Maybe I can do a softball throw, which mm-hmm. I'm going to do for the first time this year.
1: Softball mm-hmm. throw. So is that just for distance?
2: Distance, yeah.
1: You're going to go underhand or overhand?
2: Over.
1: Okay. I can't go overhand because it's all torn. You know, I got to go underhand because it's a natural motion.
0: She's a javelin thrower.
1: Oh, okay. So there you go.
2: Javelin. Yeah.
0: Wouldn't that be strange?
2: So, yeah, I actually, with all my medical issues and whatever, I feel better now than I have in like 20 years.
1: Yeah. Nice.
0: That's fantastic.
2: So
0: I got to ask, what led you to trying out those sports?
2: For trying out for the senior games?
1: Yeah, senior Olympics and stuff like that.
0: Just doing it.
2: Well, as an older person out of high school, because you've got sports in middle school and high school and college, but after that, it's like, what do you do?
0: You're on your own.
2: So I've always been an advocate of the senior Olympics, and they actually have a New Mexico Games, which I just found out last year.
1: Mm-hmm. Nice.
2: Where it's open to all ages.
0: Yeah.
2: And they had started it back in the 90s or something like that, or the
1: 80s. Okay.
2: And I was like, wow, why didn't I ever know this existed? They don't advertise very much.
0: Yeah.
2: But I competed in archery last year with them.
0: Mm-hmm.
2: And I am amazed at the activities in Las Cruces in New Mexico. And it's like,
1: but wait, there's nothing to do in this town.
2: I know. I hear that all the time, and I'm like, are you kidding me?
0: Yeah.
1: So I want to talk about when you made that leap to go in.
2: To go into the senior games.
1: To go into the senior games and do it. How would you kind of coerce somebody? What advice would you give them if they're thinking about it? What was like, just do it? I mean, what would you tell them?
2: What I did was I went and watched the games.
1: Good idea.
2: While I was still working before I retired,
1: uh-huh.
2: and just to see if I could be competitive. And I don't mean win. I mean not look like a fool.
1: Yes, I agree. Sure. I think that we don't want to embarrass ourselves when we get out there.
2: So I was like, wow, these people are about my level. Some are above, some are below. But I was like, I can be competitive. This is cool. I can do this. So that's when I did it the next year because I wanted to be active again. And I was really fit when I was in high school. Ask Orlando. I was really fit. And I miss that feeling.
0: Right.
2: You know, like you just...
0: It makes you feel good.
2: Yeah. Yes.
0: Exercise makes you feel good.
2: Like you don't feel bogged down and worn down.
0: Healthy.
2: I'll give a short little story. Last spring, before I started losing weight, my nephew was visiting, and he was checking out a car that I'm interested in selling, and he wanted to look at the roof. And he looks at the roof. He goes, oh, this roof doesn't. I'm like, I want to see. And he goes, step up on the bumper and look. And I go, I can't. Well, step up on the wheel then. I was like, I can't.
1: Wow.
2: Now I can.
0: Right.
2: So it's that kind of thing. Not, not just feeling limited and feeling, you know, like just light.
0: Yeah.
2: And
0: well, it gives you confidence.
1: And, well, I think he gave the answer to what a lot of people need to hear is go and watch. And what's happening starting on the 17th, Mike?
0: Yeah.
1: The Senior Olympics. If you're, it's too late to register.
0: Right.
1: It's too late to get in. But you can do the first step that you recommended and that you did.
2: Yep.
1: Go out and watch. Check out the competition. Meet some people.
2: Yeah.
1: Because it's kind of cool meeting this people the same age, around here. And that would be...
2: And I think most of the people have a similar story. Like, they didn't play this sport. Like, right. I didn't do javelin.
0: Right.
2: Shot put. They didn't do the sport in high school or college, or, but they just picked it up. And
0: yeah, that looks fun.
2: Yeah.
0: Yeah.
2: So,
0: and there are easy ways to get the schedule, because we are all over town for those 5 days, 6 days. If you go to NMSO, New Mexico Senior Olympics, at NMSO@NMSeniorOlympics.org. Mm-hmm. They have a couple versions of the schedule, and they'll tell you what sports are where and what day, and just go check them out.
1: And if you're really feeling froggy, you can volunteer.
0: Well, yeah, the date for volunteering has passed, but I'm sure
2: that
0: they would accept more, and you can go to NMSeniorOlympics.org/volunteer. To do that, and I have threatened to do it several times. I haven't done it yet. One of these days, I'm going to. I really am, because I know I'll enjoy it. Just watching the competitors. We had in our county games. We had a 97-year-old lady sprinter. Now we might be able to beat her, but she's out there running jogging at 97. So I mean, everybody's out there having a good time. Nobody's out there to become pros or anything. They're out there because they're enjoying it and the atmosphere and the competing.
1: Okay, Julie, I saw your eyes light up when I started mentioning ollies and kickflips and all that stuff. So tell me the story. I see here, did you start a skateboard business at once also?
2: That came about because I'm kind of known in my family for my sports. And
1: well, I said you're from California. That's where it was. The search for Animal Chin back in the day when it was, that's where it came from, in my opinion. You know?
2: Well, I started in Texas.
1: You started in Texas. Okay.
2: In 1974, before skateboarding got really big. I mean, it went through fluctuations through the decades. But my sister knew me as a skater, and I was into surfing. I didn't surf, but I loved surfing, and I always wanted to surf, and she knew it. So she was at a garage sale in a house in our neighborhood and said, Julie, there's a skateboard for sale. And I said, how much is it? It's $1.25. I said, well, okay, I've got 25 cents. She goes, well, I have a dollar. So I don't know if she thought she would be able to ride, because she couldn't. No one in my family could ride a skateboard.
0: Yeah.
2: But I just jumped right on it. I don't know if I had good balance or what. I just jumped right on it, took off.
1: Ask, though, was it the ceramic wheels or was it the polypler thing?
2: It was the ceramic clay wheels.
1: Watch out, any tiny rock and you're eating pavement.
2: Yeah, so I had my first real skates, I mean, I started skating when I was four, but my first real skates were metal wheels.
1: Metal ones, I remember those.
2: Oh, and then, boy. So the skateboard was clay wheels. And then my parents bought me a new skateboard that same Christmas that were plastic wheels.
1: Okay.
2: So.
1: When the polyurethane wheels came out, that was the game changer.
2: And then polyurethane came out, that was it.
0: Yeah. Now, you weren't doing too many tricks, though. You were...
2: I wasn't that much into tricks and stuff. I could do little hops and stuff, but I was really into speed and slalom.
0: Yeah.
2: But...
0: common theme here with the downhill.
1: Downhill, speed, need for speed. Yeah. I mean, hearing all of this, I'm just going to dub you the... Jill of all trades, I think.
0: Yeah. No. Never met a sport you didn't like.
1: Right. This is
0: or
1: awesome.
0: Or is there a sport you don't like?
1: Yeah.
2: I can't think of one. Yeah.
1: Water polo for me, I can't. That's too much. Yeah.
2: So my sister-in-law goes, my nephew Zach, she goes, he wants a skateboard. What should we get him? Or I said, I'll get him a skateboard. So I started doing research, and I found out the 70s boards, the style which they call cruisers, were back in again. And this was about 10 years ago.
0: Yeah.
2: And I'm like, well, heck. I couldn't find a wooden board. All I could find was plastic. Mm-hmm. And I was like, you know what? I'm going to make wooden boards. And my husband and I just came up with all these ideas of how we can make the boards unique. Because I hate grit. Right. I hate that stupid grit tape. I grew up riding barefoot. Yeah. I always rode barefoot.
0: Okay.
2: You've got much better grip with your bare feet.
0: Mm-hmm. Yeah.
2: But so I wanted to make something that would get grip without the grip tape and something more natural. And so I started this skateboard thing, and I got registered and everything. I got tons of wheels that I still have and boards and everything. But two things happened. One, I didn't like the logistics, the accounting or all that, how to pay taxes
0: on this
2: stuff.
0: Yeah.
2: And
0: paperwork.
2: And I didn't have time to actually make these boards and stuff. So I quit that. So but I'm still holding on to it.
0: There you go.
2: Maybe I'll do it again.
0: Okay. You know, on this station, we have a lot of public service announcements, and I was driving one day and heard they were going to have a board making event for kids at one of the museums, but I haven't been able to find it online, so I might have to call the museum. But you might call the museum, maybe. So we're kind of winding down here, but we still want to talk a few more things. Getting back to the Olympics, you participated in a few other ones, other sports too. I think ping pong and you said archery.
1: Soccer accuracy, stuff like that.
2: Soccer accuracy.
0: Oh, the basketball ones.
2: Yeah, I just did the basketball this year for the first time. I just did the free throw.
0: Yeah.
2: I didn't think I could compete with the three-point, but I'm going to try the three-point at the state games.
0: Okay.
1: Now, you mentioned your sister did granny style.
2: Yeah.
1: Did you do granny style? Or
2: no.
0: All the women,
2: all the women there did granny style.
1: Okay.
2: I've never been able to do it. It's harder than it seems.
0: It is hard. Rick Barry was the only guy in the NBA doing it because it wasn't easy.
1: I was so awful in basketball. They gave up and said, shoot granny style for a while. And then it was uncool. It was totally uncool when you were in middle school. So, nope.
2: Yeah. So when we had the basketball hoop, I was like 8 or 9 years old.
0: Yeah.
1: Okay.
2: And they're like, throw like this. And I was like, I tried it. I was like, no.
1: I can tell that's not you. That's not you.
0: So let's recap your upcoming Olympic schedule.
1: Yeah.
0: So you've got free throw and three-point shooting. I think those are on...
2: And softball.
0: And softball distance. All I think those are on Wednesday.
2: Yeah.
0: And then in the weekend, you've got javelin, discus, and shot.
2: Yeah.
0: And that's all?
2: That's it.
1: That's it.
0: That's enough. That's enough. But you've done others before, and who knows? You may do others again. There's so many different activities. It's really pretty cool. We already said about trying to encourage somebody to
2: with all my medical issues and problems. I'm not even supposed to be able to do what I'm doing.
1: Right. Yeah.
2: And I actually have some medical issues that require maintenance medication, and I'm not on them.
0: Yeah.
2: I'm not doing them because I don't like the side effects.
0: Okay.
2: I just be careful and take things slowly and do what I think I can do. And if I do that, I'll push myself a little further.
0: Yeah.
1: Well, I mean, I think based on the Senior Olympics, there's something out there for everybody.
2: I think so.
1: And
2: we've had people with the soccer accuracy using canes.
0: Oh, really? Okay.
2: In a wheelchair.
0: Oh, wow. Cool.
1: So soccer accuracy is, I don't know what it is. I'm just going to throw it out there. You kick a ball into a circle maybe, or is it kind of be somewhere?
2: You shoot it into a goal, and they have the goal separated into 5 different sections.
1: Okay.
2: And you get so many points for each section.
0: Yeah.
2: And the goal is to get a perfect score of 50.
0: Okay.
1: Now, do they have skeet ball? I'm good at skeet ball.
0: I was just thinking skeet ball. Hey, let's change direction a little bit, because I want to talk for the last bit of time we have that you were an early member of the KTAL-LP, Las Cruces Community Radio family, right?
2: Yeah. I came to my first meeting in January 2016.
0: Okay.
2: Station went on the air in late July, early August 2017.
0: You're right.
2: But from 2016 to 2017, I was getting kind of anxious, and I had already thought about starting a podcast, but there was a problem with music licensing.
0: Okay.
2: So I decided to find some independent artists and ask them if it was okay if I played their music. So I started this entirely independent progressive rock podcast in February of 2016.
0: Okay.
2: And then I actually got on the air the first week of August. I didn't do a show again till Halloween. And then I got a regular show in the spring of 2018. And I had that show for several years.
0: For listeners that don't know the genre of prog rock, just throw out a few names of some of the bigger bands.
2: Pink Floyd, yes, King Crimson, Emerson, Lake & Palmer, early Genesis from back in the early 70s.
0: Right. Those are good ones.
2: Yeah.
1: Very first one's my favorite. So Pink Floyd, I'm going to go see them. They got to go to the Sphere as far as they're not going to play, but they got to put some type of Pink Floyd experience music there. I am there.
0: It will be interesting. I was at the Sphere for Wizard of Oz, and it was really cool. It was. Obviously, like music, and off mic, we talked about some of musical influences. Who's your favorite band?
2: The Beatles, hands down, since I was 3 or 4 years old.
0: Yeah. I mean, they're a foundation of popular music, and I would argue with anybody that would care to. They changed the course of music. They really did.
2: Yeah, I did a little thesis on them.
0: Yeah?
2: When I was in high school. And the funny thing is that my writing teacher was... you know, a hippie.
1: Okay.
2: She had grown up with the Beatles. So the thing is, I hated doing thesis papers and research. So I just made the whole thing up.
1: Oh,
0: and I just didn't do the research.
2: The Beatles did this and this, and I made up my references. Uh-oh. And
0: okay.
2: And I got a day plus on it.
0: Well, there you go. She took your word for it. They took your word for it. That's funny.
2: She was a total Beatle freak. So
0: yeah,
2: it worked.
0: Well. Have you seen any of the documentaries?
2: Most of them.
0: Yeah. The Peter Jackson one?
2: That one I have held back on for a while.
0: It's long, okay? And it's a little difficult in the middle, but it resolves at the end. It's they're not happy through most of the filming of this thing.
2: Yeah.
0: And it certainly shows. And it's a little uncomfortable. You're kind of, you're like in that room with them, go, well, I've got something to do. I'll see you guys later. Because they're not having it with each. They're all tired of. But what a life they had to live. These teenage boys from a little working town in England are now the biggest thing in the world, and they live together and they work together and they grow up together and all the experiences.
2: And it didn't even last that long.
0: Yeah, it didn't.
1: Right, that's the crazy part. No.
0: Yeah.
1: I mean, it didn't.
0: You know, it happened so fast and so crazy, but.
2: That's when bands put out like. Three albums a year.
0: Yeah. Absolutely, yeah, and they're just pumping them out. So you have two shows actually here on KTAL, right?
2: Yeah, I have the podcast is now on KTAL.
0: Okay,
2: and then my regular prog shows on KTAL, both of them once a month.
0: Yeah, your prog rock show was a weekly show, but we relocated it to a once a month slot. And when is that?
2: The second Thursday of the month.
0: At what time?
2: 9 o'clock.
0: I think it's 8 to 10.
2: No, it's 9.
0: Okay.
1: P.M.
0: My bad. In the evening, yeah.
1: Okay.
0: Yeah.
1: I'm like, wait, because Thursday we're on at 9, Mike. We're here.
0: No,
1: now.
0: In the p.m. So tonight.
2: Oh, yep. Yep.
0: Are tonight. We in the second? Yeah, it is tonight.
2: Yep.
0: Oh, perfect. I didn't even make that connection.
2: We got some Beatles, Compodium, Cathedral, God, who else did I play tonight? Cell 15, which is an excellent independent band. I'm starting off the show with that.
0: Yeah, I know you still put a lot of the lesser-known bands, those independent bands, which I think is really cool, and that's what KTAL's about. You know, we play songs and bands that nobody else plays, and that's the coolest thing. It is.
1: Well, based on the plethora of everything that you have done up to this point, what's next? I mean, this should be exciting news here.
2: BMX.
1: BMX.
0: Yeah?
2: Yeah. I just recently, actually, I never got into BMX.
1: Okay.
2: You know, it was for little kids. Found out there's an older crowd that are doing BMX. And
0: nice.
2: I've already got a bike. I've already been to the pump track in Chaparral. And
1: well, I might be able to find some Vans and some parachute pants, and we could really take it back to the 80s and get this thing going.
0: Well, let's talk a little bit before we've got less than 2 minutes now, but about that new bike trail that's being proposed on the East Mesa, because I know you had some input or you've gone to some meetings.
2: Yeah, they had a survey, which is down now. Mm-hmm. But yeah, there's going to be, it's going to have four different sections, including a pump track, which if people don't know, it's where you've got little doop-de-doos all around, okay. And you just go by momentum.
0: Yeah.
2: You don't have to pedal. And there's going to be a an interscholastic racetrack.
0: Mm-hmm.
2: And a single track,
0: a more, skills course.
2: Yeah, yeah.
0: A bunch
2: it's
0: of gonna
2: cool
0: stuff.
2: It's
0: going to
2: be so cool.
0: They're in the construction or the planning phase now. Construction begins this fall, and hopefully in a year we'll have it.
2: Yeah.
0: I think it's going to be great and a nice addition.
2: Yes.
0: Another addition.
2: Good for kids and
0: boy, the East Mesa complex is growing leaps and bounds.
2: I was
0: excited.
2: I wish it was closer to my house. But.
0: Yeah.
1: Well, we're in Las Cruces. Everything's close, right?
0: Yeah.
2: Really?
0: Well, last few seconds. Anything else to say?
2: Just like keep active, keep moving. You'll feel great once you do it. And anybody can compete, whether you're skinny, heavy, short, tall, old, do it.
0: Absolutely.
1: Even ugly, Mike.
0: Yeah. Me? You? Us.
1: Me, us.
0: We have faces for radio.
1: That's right.
0: Hey, guys, that's a wrap on the Mesilla Valley Sports Show. Thanks again for tuning in. Thanks to Dean in the booth making it all happen for us. We'll see you again next week. Same time, same channel.
2: All right.
1: All right, Batman.
0: Take care.
2: Thanks, guys. Peace.

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1: This is a poetry moment brought to you by KTAL LP Las Cruces. Lake Mendota, four walks. One. At dawn, I received the blessing of Mendota, lake water on my forehead, while next to me, a squirrel bends his head to drink. Two. Hours later, I walk by the same waters as men pull a missing diver from their depths. I pull my mom further from the ambulance, away from the memory of the last time we were together, when I stood at the edge of her hospital bed. Alive when they found him, he dies at the hospital within hours. Three. At evening, I return for the benediction, the wet breath of waves crashing into bluffs, relentless into immutable. Four. Morning. I leave the house before they rise, closing the door softly, hoping they sleep, unfeeling. Their sadness is impossible to bear. Worms litter the street like day-old confetti, sodden. I carry my grief to Mendota. The wind-sharpened rain dives headlong down. The lake absorbs everything into her great, soft body, restless only at the surface, tossing just her edges to the rocks. Let's hear that last sentence again. The lake absorbs everything into her great, soft body, restless only at the surface, tossing just her edges to the rocks. I wish that you could have the experience of those words in your mouth, and I wish you could feel the pleasure that I receive just reading well-crafted verse. The sounds and the music in that language reinforce the ideas there. The care and precision of those syllable choices, the placement of those stresses and unstresses, just gorgeous. A brand new poet, Chrissy Klunt, from her brand new book that was just published in 2026 by Green Writers Press. She is an environmental poet, and her new book, her debut collection, is called I Could Walk Forever and Know So Little. Poetry, the very freshest, the most important, right here on KTAL LP. Some poets have not forgotten the earth.

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2: I have a couple of interesting facts to share, but before I do, I'm going to ask you not to remember them. That's important. Don't remember them. Just take them in and then let them go, okay? All right, here they are. First, Mars is known as the red planet because of the iron oxide, that's rust, that's in its soil. Here's another one. Snails have the most teeth of any animal, between 1,000 and 12,000 of them, actually. And finally, at any given time, there are roughly 1,800 thunderstorms raging on Earth with 100 lightning strikes per second. Pretty interesting facts, but I hope you didn't waste precious brain activity committing them to memory, because technology will remember for you. This is Big Picture Science, produced at the SETI Institute. I'm Seth Shostak.
3: I'm Molly Bentley. Whether you ask Google, search your computer's hard drive, or thumb through an encyclopedia old school, it's easy to look up stuff you can't recall or don't know. If you want to hear Seth's list of facts again, for example, this show is archived. But it wasn't always like this. The information age grew slowly. It started with better ways of organizing knowledge.
2: In this episode, the tools and tricks that have relieved our brains from the necessity to remember. Find out whether our accumulation of terabytes of data is making biological memory obsolete, or is it boosting our brain's ability to use information? This episode of Big Picture Science is Forget About It. We often hear that if you want to be happy, you should be in the moment. Okay, that's fine for those of you who meditate, but for the rest of us, the past and the future keep butting in. You know, you try to be here now, but find yourself wondering about whether you turned off the stove when you left this morning, shut the garage door, or worrying that your crazy cousin will show up unannounced for the holidays again.
3: It's natural that our minds wander from the present. After all, evolution shaped our brains to include memory.
4: I'm David Eagleman. I'm a neuroscientist at Stanford. The reason we remember is so that we can better predict the future. That's the whole reason we have memory. It's why we write anything down, is so that we can make better simulations of what will happen next.
3: What and how our brains remember profoundly shapes our lives. But consider that Dr. Eagleman said we have memory and we write things down. They seem like the same thing, right? But they're not. Jotting down an idea is not the same as memorizing it. It's outsourcing your memory to ink and paper, or if you use a computer, to magnetic disk. Seth, which one do you use, ink and paper or magnetic disk?
2: Well, I use them both, actually. But, you know, if I'm on an airplane or having lunch, I usually use pen and paper. I don't know, it's easier, you know, just physically. And I find that the ideas are a little better that way.
3: Well, whether you write with pen and paper at lunch or not, or use another external device, it's not the same as biological memory.
2: Now, the ancient Greeks often memorized, you know, really lengthy poems like the Odyssey or the Iliad. So how did we come to rely on memory aids? Well, it goes back to the fact that the brain, even the brains of the ancient Greeks, could only remember so much. So the benefits of writing things down were quite obvious. Writing itself, which began about 3500 BC in Mesopotamia, put information at our fingertips, well, at their fingertips. But, of course, that wouldn't be very helpful if everything was a jumbled mess. We had to get organized.
3: Here's where type A personalities get revenge for all the jokes about being retentive. Ideas that are well organized can be retrieved quickly, like plans for an aqueduct or a method for collecting taxes. Bingo, you've got the growth of civilization. Okay, it's not quite that simple. But as anyone who favors ring binders knows, you can achieve great things if you can find valuable information fast.
2: Yeah, do you have a lot of ring binders, Molly?
3: I think you probably know the answer to that.
2: Now, you'd think that the first method for sorting ideas would be one that draws on, well, one of the first sequences we learn.
3: After all, what is more intuitive than the alphabet? Developed by Phoenicians between 3 and 4,000 years ago, it's had a lot of time to instill order, and it has for us. Imagine trying to find oregano or cumin in the supermarket spice section without the alphabet.
2: But had you gone to an ancient library, you wouldn't find the scrolls arranged in a sequence of, I don't know, Athens, Byzantium, Corinth, Delphi, Eritrea. The Greeks, and even the Romans, as innovative as some of them were, weren't inspired by alphabetical sequence.
5: It's very interesting how something we regard as totally normal took centuries and centuries and centuries to develop.
2: Alphabetical order took off in the Middle Ages when a lot more books were made and a lot more people were reading them.
5: Really, alphabetical order to sort stuff is used when there are large amounts of things.
3: And here's a surprising thing. Alphabetical order seems intuitive, but it was considered random, even scandalous. Imagine putting the word angeli, or angels, before Deus, or God, simply because A comes before D, says social historian Judith Flanders. The neutrality of alphabetical order made it radical because it democratized access to knowledge, she says, and she knows something about being organized. She's the author of A Place for Everything, The Curious History of Alphabetical Order. But we wonder, since we rely on computers now to sort information, will alphabetical order become irrelevant?
2: Judith, let's go back to ancient times. Did the Great Library of Alexandria there in northern Egypt, around 2,300 years ago, what is that, 250 BC or so, use alphabetical ordering? I mean, before it burned down, it was estimated to contain several hundred thousand scrolls. So, okay, you walk into the library, you hope to pick up a good beach read. How would you find things there? I mean, no one can memorize 250,000 scrolls.
5: We do think that possibly the Great Library of Alexandria was the first to use a very rudimentary form of alphabetical order. Today, we tend to think that there's only one kind of alphabetical order. You start with the first letter, you move on to the second letter, you move on to the third letter, and so on. But actually, historically, alphabetical order developed much more slowly. And at the Great Library of Alexandria, they probably used first letter only alphabetical order. So all the scrolls with an author whose name began with A are there. All the scrolls with the author whose name begins with B are here, and there is no further subdivision.
2: Okay, so the Great Library of Alexandria seems to have at least used first letter.

0: that as a secondary sorting tool that we continue to use today. And the idea that this is the only sensible sorting tool is kind of regressive. The Romans were not remotely interested in alphabetization. They hardly used it. Instead, they used geographical, they used chronological, they used, very importantly, hierarchical. All these sorting orders are sorting orders we kind of know about and don't think about today. For example, geographical, let's take us back 3 decades, when we still use telephone books. Phone books are not primarily alphabetical. They're primarily geographical. Only then do they break down, and even then, not to alphabetical order, it's commercial and residential. The third level of categorization is alphabetical.
1: It's funny how you don't even think about that when you use the phone book, right? You turn to the part where your city is, and you start there.
0: And equally, an electoral register we think of as being alphabetical, but of course, primarily it's geographical. Then it's chronological, only people over the age of 18. And then it's alphabetical.
1: I think you mentioned in your book that not so long ago, a little over 100 years or so, Harvard and Yale universities would list their students not necessarily in alphabetical order, but on the basis of the social status of their families.
0: Yeah, that's about 200 years ago. I would like to give them a little bit of credit for getting themselves together. But indeed, hierarchical sorting orders were hugely important historically. In Britain, the Domesday Book in 1086, which was the first book put together of land tenure, who owned what for tax purposes, was in geographical order and then in hierarchical order. So you started with the most important barons and nobles, and then you worked your way through the clergy, and then the prosperous middle section, until finally you got to the smallest landowners.
1: I think that, you know, the thing about alphabetical order is that we learned it very early. Kids learn their ABCs often long before they're able to read or write. It has a tune, a jingle with it, so it's almost muscle memory. Right? You don't have to think about, well, this begins with a B, so that's going to come before anything beginning with an M or an N.
0: Well, there are two parts, and again, we've merged them in our heads because they happen at the same time. We learn the alphabet, as you say, by the little alphabet song, and that is important in teaching us to read. We need to be able to recognize all the letters of the alphabet. What we do not need to learn to read is to have the alphabet in any particular order. It wouldn't matter if we knew that or not, as long as we could recognize all the letters. But because we learn them in an order, we have also borrowed this order to use for a separate thing, which is categorization and sorting.
1: I have to say, when I first went to Japan, something I did the second day I was there was to find a department store and go look at the typewriter section, because I wanted to know, you know, what they do about the fact that they have these ideograms in place of letters. And it seems like a tremendous societal burden not to have an alphabet.
0: Well, of course, we are speaking from a place of bias, because to us, something neutral like the alphabet, like a typewriter, is the default. For thousands of years, there's been a perfectly efficient system for Chinese, for Japanese categorizations that have worked terribly well. Certainly in China, they invented systemic sorting of reference books, of encyclopedias and sort of proto-dictionaries. 600 years, before the Western world did. They had a perfectly good sorting system. It just isn't ours.
1: You know, it seems, maybe from the outside, that alphabetical order is completely fair because, as you say, we don't even know how it turned out that, you know, A, B, C were the first three letters. But I can say from personal experience that I don't think it's so fair. If you choose a name for your kid because, I don't know, you like the way it sounds, you know, Rumpelstiltskin kind of rolls off the tongue, you probably don't think much about where it would fit in an alphabetical list. But my names, well, first and last names, begin with letters that are far down in the alphabet. And that meant that I frequently

0: apparently lost out at school when they were choosing kids to do something or other. It was actually, I thought of it even as a kid, as a burden to be among the last to be picked for anything just because of an accident of the alphabet.
1: Well, on the other hand, you can look at somebody I know whose name is Anne Marie Adams, and she complained that she was always the first to be called on.
0: It's a pervasive bias. Well, let me just jump ahead a couple of thousand years here, beyond the invention of the alphabet to today, because, you know, one thing computers can do is they can go through an enormous amount of information in very short time. So, you know, I just sort of wonder whether alphabetization has reached its XYZs, as it were, that it's sort of like delivering milk by horse cart, and that organization is less important today. I mean, do kids still need to learn their ABCs?
1: My understanding is they still do learn them, and I think we still do enough stuff on paper, and kids are still called on, you know, in the class, register by alphabetical order. But it may be alphabetization is on its way out. Alphabetization really comes to prominence in the Middle Ages, in the end of the 13th, and in the 14th century, it begins to flourish. So it may be that in a few hundred years' time, there will be a historian who says, yeah, you know, it was an 800-year phase.
0: Well, Judith, I have to say, when I was learning to type a long, long time ago, you know, I thought that they ought to reorganize, if they couldn't reorganize the keys on the keyboard, at least maybe reorganize the letters that are used to spell words so that it wasn't such a tangle of my fingers trying to type English words.
1: But you know why the keyboard is in the order it's in.
0: I think it's just a consequence of the mechanics of the typewriters, that the keys would jam.
1: It was actually to slow you down, not to speed you up.
0: Well, it was successful. Judith Landers, thanks so very much for speaking with us.
1: Thank you for having me.
2: Judith Flanders is a social historian, and she's the author of A Place for Everything, The Curious History of Alphabetical Order. Seth, you said that we've retained alphabetical order in a way that's akin to muscle memory. But I have to say that sometimes when I'm looking something up by the alphabet, I have to sing the song to myself. Do you have to do that?
0: No, not for the alphabet. There are plenty of other things I have to sing the songs to, particularly when I'm trying to retrieve the third stanza of a song or something like that. You know, Judith and I talked very briefly about the keyboard order, the QWERTY keyboard, as it is, QWERTY being, you know, the first six letters you see on the top row, alphabetical row on your keyboard. That goes back to these mechanical typewriters. And, of course, the reason they did that is, you know, it was just the mechanics of the typewriter. If you type too quickly, you would clash the keys, the little metal arms that the keys were on, right, would hit, and you'd have to unjam them.
2: Well, actually, you and Judith said that, and it sounded like you were saying different things, but you were actually agreeing with each other, and that wasn't clear. So the idea is that the keyboard is laid out that way so that you will slow down so that the keys don't jam up.
0: Yeah, exactly.
2: Well, for those of you who still record ideas on paper, you may already understand how a seemingly dull piece of office equipment turbocharged the information revolution. We have a couple of them in our basement. That's next.
0: And it's okay if you don't remember this episode of Big Picture Science. It's perfectly fine to forget about it.

0: You know, I can still remember my Boy Scout law from when I was about 11 years old. We all had to learn it.
1: Okay, let us hear the list. What was the Boy Scout law?
0: Boy Scout law was, a scout is trustworthy, loyal, helpful, friendly, courteous, kind, obedient, cheerful, thrifty, brave, clean, and reverent. Didn't have to write it down.
1: And have you been able to uphold all those qualities all these years?
0: Well, I'm not the Boy Scout anymore. I upheld most of them, I would say. Most of them, yes. Well, we're talking about the impact that our increasing outsourcing of information to, well, whatever it may be, tablets, scrolls, notebooks, computer hard drives, has had on our biological memory. But also, what we got in the bargain using external storage has helped us to do more, faster, better.
1: And all of that powered the modern age. The mid-19th century began to feed on information the way steam engines did coal. But where do you put all that paper? The correspondence, the production schedules, the orders for steel or feathered hats? The modern workplace needed a logical storage system, and it found one.
2: If a company makes a copy of every contract and then puts it in a file, shouldn't the copy be in that file?
3: Yes, I suppose it should.
2: It should, right?
3: Unless, of course, it's somehow been misfiled.
2: But misfiled?
3: Yes, misfiled.
2: How could somebody misfile something? What could be easier? It's all alphabetical. You just put it in the right file. That's all you have to do! I never misfiled anything!
3: I'm sure that you didn't.
0: That guy knows that the key to a well-run office is, and was up until the arrival of computers, a piece of office furniture so patently dull it belies the impact that it had on the information age.
4: I'm Craig Robertson, and I'm an associate professor of media studies at Northeastern University in Boston. Well, it's like any invention, the filing cabinet is very much a product of its time and its place. So that time was the late 19th century, and that place was not just the office, but the office in a corporation. And what that means is that the scale of production has increased dramatically. So what you need is access to information.
1: Which was recorded on paper. Lots of paper.
4: If it was loose paper, it was stored in piles, right? Or put on a spike, right? So it was sort of in piles, but not in really any order. And then if you wanted to find a particular bit of paper, you would look through the pile and try to pull it out and not disrupt the pile of paper. And so the solution in the past to that kind of problem had been to store relevant bits of paper in bound volumes, in books, right? As the amount of information, the amount of paper increased, books also became completely impractical.
0: The filing cabinet, A Vertical History of Information, is Dr. Robertson's book about a transformative invention of the 1890s, inspired by the library card catalog that had been invented just a few decades prior, that pulled the 19th century office into the modern age.
1: Craig, what problems of the 19th century office was the filing cabinet designed to solve? And I'm imagining a figure like Ebenezer Scrooge writing something in his ledger. It would be a big, thick ledger. He'd be writing all of the accounts in pen. And that account book or that ledger would be really key, but it would all be bound together. All the information would be bound together.
4: As Scrooge wrote in that ledger, right? Like he's writing it today, you know, on September the 13th. So-and-so happened. The next day, September the 14th, I dealt with someone else. So it's arranged chronologically. So if you're trying to figure out the sort of the history of your business with one particular client, you're having to scroll through all these different pages. And in part, it's your own personal memory that's aiding you finding, right, the relevant bits of information.
1: Now, Craig, you're using the word information, and we're all familiar and comfortable with that word. I mean, it's the information age. In the mid-19th century or in the late 19th century, when the filing cabinet made its debut, was the word information the word that people would use to characterize what was being put into filing cabinets?
4: Yeah, well, one of the things I argue, one of the things I think is so important about the filing cabinet is it's through the use of the filing cabinet that the word information sort of starts to circulate with its modern meaning. So, in fact, prior to about the middle of the 19th century, information often referred to was almost like a verb, right? The idea of being educated, of being informed, to be informed, right? And it's only slowly through the 19th century that information becomes like this a name for an object, for a thing. There's this change in an understanding of how much information we need to know about our economy, about our population. This is the moment when passports come in, right, and border control comes in. And so what's going on is sort of as we enter in to the 20th century into the modern world, we need information, right, on a scale that previously societies haven't gathered and collected. So what you see when you open up a file drawer, in my argument, is you see information. What used to be a bound page in a book is now a loose piece of paper. So information becomes something that can exist at the end of your fingertips.
1: Mm-hmm. I find the filing cabinet is quite intuitive. I can feel myself going through the tabs. Like what you would do, you'd have all that, you have all these files and you just go through with your finger, right? And you have a sense at one glance, you know, all the files that you have, and then you understand the order, how they're ordered. It's just easy to find things.
4: You know, it really is. And, you know, and that phrase at a glance, right, was how a lot of filing equipment companies advertise the filing cabinet. And what sort of goes from this is not only is it intuitive, right, is it that this is where the filing cabinet isn't this benign and inert thing, that what the filing cabinet is doing, right, it's guiding us. Like that's how the filing cabinet was sold, right? It was sold almost as like a machine that did the remembering and the thinking for us. So then it's our fingers that are doing the work, not our brain, right? Because the filing cabinet itself, right, is the brain. It's doing the thinking.
1: Surely it wasn't described as a machine though, was it?
4: Well, this is the crazy thing. It was, right? I mean, as ridiculous as it is, it doesn't fit our idea of anything that is mechanical or a machine. But again, the moment it emerges at the beginning of the 20th century, this is an era besotted with the idea of machines and machines equal progress and modernity. So therefore, to sell the filing cabinet, right, to make it something that people would see value in, it was referred to as a machine that could then be operated by hand, by those fingertips.
1: One of the charms of your book about the history of the filing cabinet are the images of the advertisements that you include, and some of them are quite amusing. I'd like you to read the advertisements that were touting the verticality and the strength of the filing cabinet. But first, can you give us a setup here? The filing cabinet was marketed as something quite modern. What was the PR angle here?
4: The one I think that captures it the most is a company that was called Shaw Walker that came out of Michigan. And their slogan through the first half of the 20th century was built like a skyscraper, right? That the filing cabinet was built like a skyscraper. And all that meant was it was like a skeleton structure that you would then insert drawers in and put sides and a top on. And so you had these crazy series of ads.
1: Craig, can you read one of those ads? And sorry, and maybe describe the picture that goes with it, the drawing that goes with it. It's pretty amusing.
4: To portray this, to put this across, when they talk about this, the strength of the filing cabinet, there's a drawing of a filing cabinet with an open drawer and a man in a suit is jumping onto the open drawer. And when it comes to rigidity, the same man in his suit continues to use the filing cabinet as sort of as a piece of exercise equipment. And he's doing something that's sort of like a pull-up on an open drawer, right? And the idea is that both these things are showing that nothing can budge the filing cabinet. So when they're talking about the strength of the filing cabinet, the text beside it says, jump into an open drawer of a Shaw Walker steel letter file with all your might and main, then jump out. The drawer is just the same as it was. It still continues to run silently, smoothly, and speedily. This extreme test is proof of Shaw Walker skyscraper construction.
1: You know, what strikes one about these ads is that they seem to be appealing to a kind of stereotypical masculinity, and not in a subtle way, with the image of the skyscraper behind the drawing of the file cabinet, but yet it was women who ended up using the file cabinet, in fact, beating the filers.
4: Yeah, I think that these, what these ads do, like, as you said, they really do convey that, you know, these men in their suits in an office are, you know, their masculinity cannot be questioned, right? You know, and I think the way I understand that is what I see in these ads, therefore, is a response to the sort of the anxiety created by the arrival of women in the office, right? So prior to the 20th century, most clerks were men. What we're seeing is like to say, just because women are in the office now, that shouldn't devalue the work that men do in the office.
1: You address the role of the filing cabinet in what you call in your book, the ascendancy of the importance of information. So information was becoming more important. People were collecting more of it so that they could run their businesses. I wonder if you could talk about the role of the filing cabinet with regard to our memory. It was described as automatic memory. So you could put all this information away and you could store it. I'm wondering, did that change our relationship to memory and to forgetting? I know that's a very broad question, but it strikes me that here's a time in history where we thought we can just remember everything. We'll write it down and we'll file it away.
4: Yeah, I think the key part is that what you're talking about there is that sort of idea of scale, right? That suddenly, you know, what the filing cabinet did is it allowed the scale of what could possibly be remembered, right? The things that could potentially be remembered, that increased, like at the time, to what seemed like a vast scale. Like suddenly, you know, we have drawers and we fill up that filing cabinet. Let's get another 4-drawer filing cabinet. Or if we want to go really crazy, we get a 5-drawer filing cabinet, right? You know, and we can just keep storing this stuff. I mean, there is a limit, right, in the sense that filing cabinets take up space, right? But still, the filing cabinet definitely encourages the collection of more and more information.
1: Is part of this trajectory of storing information, is part of what's fueling it, is this idea more information is better. We can control information if we break it down into smaller and smaller bytes, something called a granular certainty. Then maybe you can talk about that. And that somehow that will bring deeper understanding. But that hasn't necessarily happened. I mean, do you feel like today we have control of information or we have any deeper understanding of the world because we have so much information?
4: No, but that's definitely the goal that we've come to aspire to, right? And so I think this idea, like I coined this phrase granular certainty to really try to capture what I thought the filing cabinet made innovative, another thing the filing cabinet made innovative in terms of our relationship to information, and also to connect this development to the idea of efficiency. So granular certainty is the idea that if you break things down into small pieces, right, they become easier to control. The outcome is likely to become more certain. And, you know, in the early 20th century, think of the assembly line, Henry Ford's assembly line, right? This is the logic that the filing cabinet's part of, that, it, you know, if we can break information down, if we can break knowledge down into small pieces, it's going to help us have sort of more mental dexterity and allow us to make connections that we may not previously have been able to do or see, right? But of course, knowledge is a really messy thing, right? You know, the world is a really messy thing. And so we will never succeed in that sense. But I think that's the sort of aspiration that has guided the development of information technology.
1: Then finally, you know, whenever a new invention is introduced, it makes the previous one obsolete, of course. And sometimes we don't even know what we've lost in the process. Was there something that we lost when the filing cabinet came on the scene?
4: Yeah, I think so. We lost what advocates argued was its plus, right? So its plus was it got rid of all extraneous context, right? So it reduced everything to these small specific chunks of knowledge that we call bits of knowledge that we can call information, right? So we lose the sense of context. And I think the way I can explain that best perhaps is the difference between finding information on a page in a book and finding it as a piece of paper in a folder. So again, if the correspondence for a business is organized in a bound volume, right, and kept, you know, chronologically, when you're looking for the letter from a particular person, you are scrolling through right? All the business activity that's happened either side of it. So sort of subconsciously, you're getting a sense of the larger context of the business, right? Whereas when you are in a filing cabinet, you're just getting that one piece of information or that one client correspondence isolated and separate from everything else. So I think, you know, and we still see this today, right? In the last decade or so, we've had the celebration of big data, right? And big data works by extracting and removing all the context from it. So I think that's what disappears is sort of the knowledge, right? And the value that we can give to knowledge is this well-rounded or more rounded thing versus the very efficient specificity of information.
1: Craig Robinson, thank you so much for talking to us about the history of the filing cabinet.
4: Thank you. It's been a lot of fun, and I appreciate your interest in the book.
0: Craig Robertson is an associate professor of media studies at Northeastern University in Boston, and he's the author of The Filing Cabinet, A Vertical History of Information. Well, I mean, you can see how significant the filing cabinet really was, and the success of the filing cabinet, I think, is manifest in the fact that today's file system on any computer is based on folders, you know, with tabs, just like that thing in your office, right? They didn't have to do it that way. They could have just had a list on the page and you click on whatever you want. But instead, they have files with stuff in them. I think that the point is that, you know, now suddenly information was right there in the office in that steel box over there, and you could open up a drawer and go find out something. I mean, any, you know, television show you watch where they have to get some secret information, what do? They just go to a file cabinet and are able to find it right away.
1: I love file cabinets, do you?
0: Well, I mean, only in mahogany, of course. No, I do like file cabinets, but I have to say they take up valuable real estate in my home office.
1: I love the tactile feel. I love feeling paper. I love looking at everything at once, and I find that they're just very easy to go through. You pull, I love the sound of the drawer coming out, and then you can just flip through all of those files and, you know, sometimes see your mother's or your grandparents' handwriting. I like that. I mean, there's something quite generic about information on the web.
0: Well, it's like photo albums, right? You know that this photo album includes your last Christmas vacation, but as you're going through it, you also see photos you hadn't thought about for a while. So indeed, there's that. On the other hand, I got to say, you know, my hard drive, I don't remember where I stored some bit of information about Melvin. All I do is type Melvin into the search engine, and computers are so fast, they essentially go through the entire file cabinet in a matter of seconds looking for whatever you type in. So that's, to me, sort of an advantage.

0: Well, from paper files to computer files, you may feel that the need for memorization is going the way of the stone tablet. Maybe. But neuroscientist David Eagleman thinks offloading information is actually a good thing.
1: Kids now can consume a huge intellectual diet, and they don't have to worry about memorizing it. Then who cares? That's wasted space.
2: Next, where your brain stores memories and why it might not be so bad to let the machines remember for us. The title of this episode, Forget About It, on Big Picture Science.

0: We live in the information age, but that might have been otherwise if the facts and ideas that have accumulated over the centuries had remained in a jumbled heap. I heard an amusing story about one guy some time ago who claimed he put all his paper into a barrel and said, "That way I know where everything is." Well, bully for him, but the modern age required more efficient, more detailed forms of organization.
1: Every time we snap paper into a ring binder or hit Control S on our computer, we rely a little less on biological memory. But our lives couldn't function well any other way. Who can memorize an entire shopping list, never mind the details of a contract? But is it a problem that rote memorization is going the way of the Rolodex? Are our brains somehow losing something if we can't commit the Iliad or even a short modern poem to memory? Well, Stanford University neuroscientist David Eagleman says, nope. Having machines remember for us gives our brains a boost, due in part to the biological limits of memory.
0: David, we picture the human brain as a device for cogitating, for thinking grand thoughts. But we mostly, I think, use it to remember things, you know, kind of a wetware equivalent to a file cabinet. Is thinking fundamentally different than remembering things?
2: The reason we remember is so that we can better predict the future. That's the whole reason we have memory. It's why we write anything down, is so that we can make better simulations of what will happen next.
0: Okay. All right. So the memories help us to plot the future or what to do next. It's a basis for action.
2: That's exactly right. And by the way, when people get brain damage such that they have amnesia, they can't write down new memories, they also cannot simulate possible futures. So if you take someone who has lost their memory and you say, okay, look, picture yourself on a beach vacation next month, and where will you go and what will it look like? They're unable to picture that because simulation of the future is the same as remembrance of the past. It's the same mechanisms involved.
0: Well, that sounds like economy of hardware in some sense.
2: That's right.
0: But, well, there's a thing, you know, I think of oral tradition, where people in ancient Greece were able to memorize the Iliad or the Odyssey or eventually maybe the Bible. Did that require a certain kind of brain, or could anybody do that if, you know, you had to?
2: Almost certainly it required a special kind of brain, meaning there's a big distribution in the population of memory skills. You know, as we know, some people are great at it, some people are terrible at it. So almost certainly the Greeks and Romans that are famous for that kind of thing, the bards, were those who were particularly good at it. But also it's important to note that they didn't have a lot of the other stuff taking up their brain that we might nowadays. So there was just plenty more time and room to sit and memorize those things.
0: Well, that makes me wonder, is there any limit to how much you can remember? I mean, people say, you know, it's very commonly said, we only use 1% of our brain or 10% of our brain. I can hardly believe that's true. If it were, our brains would be the size of walnuts.
2: That's correct. It is a myth. It's a very sticky myth, and I think the reason is because it gives people the impression, wow, if I only use 10% of my brain, I could be so much smarter. But in fact, it's a made-up myth. Your brain is... Every neuron in your brain is screaming with activity around the clock, even when you're asleep. So there's nothing more to be used. As far as limitations go, you know, there are memory contests, for example, where someone memorizes the digits of pi, 3.14159921, and so on. And, you know, there are, we do see that people get to, I don't remember what it is now, 50,000 digits, 60,000 digits, and that's the world record. So there is some limitation to it. But, you know, I'll just mention, when people memorize pi, everybody who's a champion on it has something called synesthesia, where they have a mixture of the senses. So each number to them has a color, a size, a gender, a personality, this sort of thing. This is not uncommon. It's about 3% of the population has this. So when they're memorizing the digits, there's a whole story landscape there, and that's how they can memorize it. If you don't have synesthesia, there's no way you'd be able to memorize 50,000 digits.
0: That recalls the time we interviewed somebody about memory who talked about the memory palace. In fact, he had written a book about that. And that, you know, the trick to remembering, for example, all the cards dealt off a deck of cards was to associate each of those cards with a, you know, part of your house. This is the walk-in closet, and this is, you know, the living room, and so forth. So then you travel through the house in your brain, and you remember all these cards.
2: That's exactly right. And the reason the Memory Palace works for everyone is because spatial extent to us is highly important. So where things are and how things relate geographically to one another is such a fundamental part of our brain that all we're doing then is taking something abstract, like the cards from the deck, and tying it to those locations. So that's a very effective method, one among many, for memorizing long strings of things.
0: Well, that sounds similar to an idea I read about recently in a book by Jeff Hawkins called A Thousand Brains. And he said that, well, look, your brain is taking in input all the time from your eyes and all your senses. And not only does it remember what it's seen, but it puts those memories into some sort of grid, you know, where they are. And so if that's the case, then I have a grid of my house, of course, right? I can think of all the places in my house. I can walk through it in my mind. And so you're saying, well, if you store this additional information, you know, with three of clubs or whatever, that now you have a tool to get to it.
2: Yeah, that's exactly right. It's just, as I said, your brain really cares about storing spatial information. And so this is just a way of taking advantage of things that are already there.
0: Storing spatial information. I assume that had evolutionary value when we were out on the savannas a long time ago.
2: Yeah, where's the food? Where's the coconuts? Where's the water? Yes.
0: Well, more and more, at least the last 3 or 4,000 years, we've kind of been offshoring memory to, well, in that case, writing. You know, you could write things down. You didn't have to remember everything. Does that free up our neocortex? That's the big folded part of the brain, I believe, you know, that we can use for something else. I mean,
2: That's exactly right. And by the way, when the printing press was invented in about the 1440s, several people lamented this. They thought, oh my gosh, if we write everything down, then no one's going to memorize things anymore. You can just go to a book in the library and find the answer instead of memorizing it. And of course, this is the same lamentation that we hear with the internet and so on. But in fact, we are, you know, I'm very cyber optimistic about this point. Kids now are so much smarter than any previous generation. And it's precisely because they can consume a huge intellectual diet and they don't have to worry about memorizing everything. I mean, like Seth, when we grew up, you know, we memorized our friends' phone numbers and so on. Well, kids now don't do that and possibly can't. And who cares? That's wasted space. So good for them that they can remember, oh, I just have pointers to objects. So I know that there was a really interesting TED Talk on XYZ, and I know how to get to that. Bang. That's the kind of storage that we want.
0: We're no longer sages or librarians. Does anybody know how memory works? I mean, you know, I've seen those diagrams in old books, right? And there's a picture of the brain or drawing of the brain, and one is labeled, you know, this is vision, over here is hearing, over there that's porterhouse or whatever, right? Is that true? I mean, certain parts of the brain remember different stuff?
2: Not exactly. So in the 1920s, there were experiments where a Harvard neurobiologist trained rats to run mazes, and then he tried cutting out little parts of their brain. He thought, okay, if I can find the right part of the brain to cut out, then the rat won't remember how to run the maze anymore. And the experiment was a total failure, and its failure was its lasting success, because what became understood from there is that memory is distributed around the brain. It's not stored in one spot. I think it's similar to the way that, you know, your emails, when you pull it up on that monitor, your emails are actually stored on scattered servers all over the planet. And it's the same with memories. It's not in one spot of the brain. We do know a heck of a lot about how memory works, but there are still big mysteries to be had there. I'll just mention very quickly that all the current theories about memory have to do with strengthening the connections between neurons, what are called synapses. You dial the strength up, you dial it down, and that changes the behavior of the activity flow across the network of neurons. And so that's where all the attention has been for the last 40 years or so. But the reason we pay so much attention to synapses is pretty much because that's what we can measure. There are many other things that change in the brain, including the shapes of neurons, the molecules that are happening, you know, the receptors for chemicals that are expressed, the number and distribution of those receptors, what's happening internally in the cell, all the way down to the genome, which genes are getting expressed and which are getting suppressed. All that's changing. It's just that that's much more difficult to look at and study.
0: Now, why are some memories stickier than others? I mean, when I first met the love of my life, you know, I would remember that. Or when I was mugged in the subway or something. And there's some usually traumatic events where you just can't get rid of the memory.
2: Well, hopefully that didn't apply to your first love. But yes, anything that's emotionally salient is what is written down. And the reason, so the thing that is often overlooked is that most experiences flow right through us and we don't write it down at all. We're like a sieve. And that's because the brain actually doesn't need to write down most everything. Like, you know, where I parked my car last week or what the exact wording of a conversation I had last month. It doesn't really matter. All I need is the gist of most things, and most things I don't need at all. So anything that is tagged with a high emotional salience, whether love or trauma or whatever, that's what gets written down, because those are the things that are most important for navigating our future.
0: Okay, I'll buy that. But what about all those rock and roll song lyrics that are taking up space in my cranium, right? I mean,
2: those meant a lot to you when you were a teenager. When you first learned. Now, if I played you a new rock and roll song now and I said, Seth, you gotta, this, all the kids are listening to this, it probably wouldn't stick.
0: No, and it doesn't. Well, finally, David, in an age where people can pull a phone out of their pocket and answer just about any question, and people in tech here in the Silicon Valley occasionally talk about how we might eventually have a memory chip implanted in our brains. You look skeptical to that. But, you know, I don't know whether it'll happen or not. But even so, what is the advantage of memorizing anything anymore? I mean, is rote learning just, you know, totally passe?
2: I think rote learning is on its way out. There are some cases where it's useful. But, you know, as I said, we remember where to find the information. And it's an extraordinarily useful thing that we're taking on nowadays. So the phone is like your exobrain. It's the external brain. And it's I'm constantly running into kids who say something that's so smart, and I think, how the heck did they know this? And they say, oh, I learned that on a TED Talk or whatever. But, you know, when we grew up, we had whatever hometown we were in, we had whatever teacher we had, and that's essentially all the knowledge we had was from that teacher. Maybe we'd go to the Encyclopedia Britannica. But the fact that you can access anybody, you can access the best person in the world giving a TED Talk in 15 minutes summarizing what they know, it's absolutely terrific that we are raising children with this, and that's what's going into their storehouse of knowledge, and they know where they can find these things.
0: I always thought I was born 50 years too soon. Yeah. It seems that's the case. Well, David Eagleman, thank you so very much for speaking with us.
2: It's great to see you again, Seth.
1: David Eagleman is a neuroscientist at Stanford University. Well, Seth, when we look at the big picture here, it's clear that there are some things we don't do anymore, that we don't memorize anymore, and we may feel as though we've lost something. But one of the questions we asked in the show is whether our brains are somehow hurting as a consequence.
0: Well, I don't think so. I mean, consider what Dr. Eagleman said about the fact that, you know, we offshore a bunch of memory, but on the other hand, now we can spend more time thinking about all those data. I remember 30 years ago having to memorize the telephone numbers of all my friends, so I don't have to do that anymore. I can spend more time talking to them about things.
1: But are you certain that we really haven't lost much?
0: Well, we have lost something. I mean, my roommate, you know, could quote Shakespeare. I mean, there are benefits to actually memorizing certain things. And you know, the whole point of education is to get enough stuff into your head that you know so that you can apply that to whatever situation is in your life.
1: Well, I think the point that was made in the show is one of the things we do lose by breaking information up to its little bits is we sometimes lose the context. On the other hand, you have more information to draw from in order to maybe provide richer context and richer understanding of the world. So I guess it's a trade-off.
0: Yep.

0: Well, if we remember anything, it's that this show relies on the talents of senior producer Gary Niederhoff and assistant producer Sarah Derwin. Thank you to both of them. I am executive producer of Big Picture Science, Molly Bentley.
1: Thanks also to financial support from Rena Shulsky, David, and Sammy David, to NASA, and to the William K. Bowes Jr. Foundation. Big Picture Science is produced at the SETI Institute, a nonprofit education and research organization that, among other endeavors, investigates the consequences of technological development on society. I'm the Institute senior astronomer, Seth Shostak. Also, a big thanks to our listeners and our Patreon supporters.
0: Remember, this episode of Big Picture Science is Forget About It.
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3: I'm Dr. Anthony Lizowitz, and this is Climate Connections. Around the world, more than a billion people live in informal settlements. These unplanned areas are often densely packed and lack municipal services.
4: They're often in low-lying areas that are prone to flooding. They have generally poor drainage, unsafe water, and all of these problems are exacerbated by often a lack of sanitation.
3: That's Diego Ramirez Levering of Monash University in Australia. He says when it rains, stormwater can mix with wastewater and flow into streets and homes. In many areas, the problem is getting worse as climate change brings more heavy downpours.
4: So in a way, climate issues become health issues, and the intersection of those two is really quite dangerous.
3: So to help, he's part of a global initiative that's improving infrastructure in a dozen communities in Indonesia and Fiji. They've installed private toilets, stormwater drains, septic tanks, and artificial wetlands that help filter water pollutants. And now they're studying how the changes affect the health of young kids, who are especially vulnerable to illness from water contamination. So the team hopes to build climate resilience and improve people's health and well-being all at the same time. Climate Connections is produced by the Yale Center for Environmental Communication. To learn more about climate change, visit climateconnections.org.

0: Good day to all you Sheilas and ringers out there. 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
1: What would you say to somebody who thinks that pride is no longer relevant?
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3: I would say that that person has been living under a rock.
4: I would say that they'd be wrong because it's very relevant. And
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6: Welcome to This Way Out, the international LGBTQ radio magazine. I'm Brian DeShazer. In the news, Colorado outsmarts the U.S. Supreme Court to restore its conversion therapy ban, while a federal appeals court blocks Trump's transgender military ban. While Pride marches forward in Hungary, Ghana's parliament passes its dreaded anti-LGBTQ law. Then we'll visit a historic queer church that's standing on its rainbow and hear what some people think about the importance of Pride. All that and more coming up on This Way Out.
7: I'm Tanya Kane Perry.
8: And I'm Michael Taylor Gray.
7: With NewsWrap, a summary of some of the news in or affecting LGBTQ communities around the world for the week ending June 6th, 2026.
8: The state of Colorado is defying the U.S. Supreme Court's attempt to protect so-called conversion therapy. Openly gay Colorado Governor Jared Polis signed the new bill on June 1st, making this the second time he has banned the debunked treatment in his state. Polis kicked off Pride Month the same way 7 years ago, outlawing what he dubbed a torturous practice. In April of this year, the High Court declared that the bill was not a viewpoint-neutral policy and ruled that Colorado could not bar therapists from conversion therapy. LGBTQ plus legal groups and progressive lawyers rushed to preserve protections for queer and trans youth, and Colorado lawmakers acted quickly to counteract the Supreme Court's decision. In the rewritten law, mental health providers are prohibited from imposing any predetermined outcome regarding the sexual orientation or gender identity of a patient. In other words, therapists cannot steer minors toward or away from any particular orientation or identity. With some exceptions, the legislation also removes the statute of limitations for malpractice claims tied to conversion therapy. Advocates say that this provision acknowledges the fact that conversion therapy survivors often need years, sometimes decades, to recognize the trauma and subsequently pursue a claim. Colorado now rejoins more than 20 states that ban conversion therapy.
7: Ghana's parliament carried out its threat to further criminalize LGBTQ plus people and their allies, passing the dreaded Human Sexual Rights and Family Values Bill on May 29th. The new bill mandates prison sentences for up to 3 years for individuals who identify as trans, lesbian, gay, bisexual, or queer. Those found guilty of promotion of, propagation of, advocacy for, support, or funding of LGBTQ-related activities can face up to 10 years. The public is required to report suspected queers to the authorities. Ugandan LGBTQ activist Hans Sifuma recently took to the internet, responding to the Ghanaian bill and the increase of similar anti-LGBTQ laws in other African countries.
9: And all African leaders are quiet in whatever is happening. Most of them are claiming that these laws are here to protect the children of Africa, which is totally wrong. These laws are not here to protect anyone. These laws are here to erase the humankind, to erase nature.
7: President John Mahama is making sure the bill receives extra scrutiny before he signs it into law. His predecessor, President Nana Akufo-Addo, declined to approve a similar law in 2024 due to multiple lawsuits in the Supreme Court. In a written memorandum, Human Rights Watch detailed the bill's violations of provisions in the African Charter on Human and People's Rights, the International Covenant on Civil and Political Rights, and other international legal documents binding Ghana. However, Mahama is expected to approve the measure, which is supported by a cross-party group of members of parliament.
8: The Trump administration ban of transgender troops has been ruled illegal. A 2025 executive order declared that military personnel with what it called a history of gender dysphoria were unfit to serve. However, a three-judge panel of the U.S. Court of Appeals for the District of Columbia found the banning of transgender people from the military to be illegal, calling it arbitrary and based on animus. Currently serving transgender troops may remain in the U.S. military, but the armed services can continue to block the enlistment of transgender individuals. The court's rebuke comes after U.S. Defense Secretary Pete Hegseth implemented the executive order last year, mandating the removal of 1,000 transgender service members. Hegseth also issued a policy disqualifying trans people from enlisting. After this recent ruling, he vowed in a social media post that an appeal to the ruling is forthcoming. The case seems likely to end up in the conservative majority U.S. Supreme Court.
7: Hungary's Pride Parade ban is over. The ban was put in place under far-right Prime Minister Viktor Orban in 2025. Last year, more than 100,000 people defied the ban and participated in the Budapest Pride Parade, hearkening back to the protest's origins of Pride. The event became one of the largest protests against Orban. Budapest Mayor Gergely Karácsony opened the way to last year's parade by declaring it a municipal event, untouched by the federal law. He was charged in connection with helping organize the alleged illegal parade. Prosecutors backed down and dropped the charges this week. They cited the landmark ruling of the Court of Justice of the European Union that Hungary's anti-LGBTQ plus laws were in violation of EU rules. The Budapest Metropolitan Police has approved the 2026 Budapest Pride Parade and also has issued restrictive orders in relation to three counter-demonstrations. Orban was resoundingly defeated in April. There may be a shift in Hungary's LGBTQ plus policies under new Prime Minister Péter Magyar. The rally is set to take place on June 27th. Budapest Pride announced on social media, "We will march freely in fresh air for our rights, for the democratic Hungary."
8: Russian authorities continue to crack down on LGBTQ groups. The global watchdog group Human Rights Watch has flagged 9 bans of LGBTQ groups in the country in the past 3 months. Included in the recent bans are community centers, LGBT media outlets, non-governmental rights organizations, and more. At least 9 individuals have been convicted on criminal charges based on allegedly leading organizations, sharing content, organizing drag shows, conducting activism.

Williamson is the Europe and Central Asia director at Human Rights Watch. He warns Russian authorities are intensifying their criminalization of those who provide critical support to the very LGBT people they have systematically persecuted. Russia's criminal code states that participation in organizations banned as extremist carries penalties of up to 6 years in prison, while leading such an organization carries up to 12 years. Donations to such organizations are punishable with up to 8 years in prison. Repeatedly displaying a rainbow flag or other such extremist symbols, and you might find yourself in jail for up to 4 years. Human Rights Watch urges other governments to support Russian LGBTQ groups and activists, while also enabling them to continue their work from abroad.

0: And finally, New York City politicians are once again flying fiercely in the face of the Trump administration's anti-queer attacks, this time with the City Hall's first ever Pride Ball. The ballroom culture of the city was honored in a battle of the boroughs hosted by the LGBTQIA+ caucus on June 2nd. The event also featured three honorees, Hari Nef, Asha Lyons, and Ricky Mananzala. Each applauded for their advocacy for the LGBTQ+ community. The ballroom scene, led by Black and Latino LGBTQ communities, continues to be a space for creative expression and belonging, and the New York City Pride Ball appears to be no exception. In the People's Chamber, the patterned red carpet became a runway for ballroom performers representing the five boroughs of New York City. Judging positions were held by council members and cultural leaders. Ballroom is a descendant of the vibrant Black LGBTQ cultural force of the Harlem Renaissance. Harlem is considered to be the birthplace of voguing. However, on June 2nd, it was the Bronx that took the crown.
1: That's News Wrap, global queer news with attitude, for the week ending June 6th, 2026. Follow the news in your area and around the world. An informed community is a strong community.
0: News Wrap was written by Jeb Bakke, produced by Lucia Chappell and Brian DeShazer, and brought to you by you.
1: Thank you. Help keep us in ears around the world at thiswayout.org, where you can also read the text of this newscast and much more. For This Way Out, I'm Michael Taylor Gray. Stay healthy.
0: And I'm Tanya Kane Perry. Stay safe.
2: Hi, this is John Cameron Mitchell, the writer-director of Hedwig and the Angry Inch and Short Bus. And you're listening to This Way Out, the international weekly radio magazine for all our sexually diverse communities.

0: There are pride events happening all over the world, but one caught our ear that symbolizes the reason for the season. Founders of Metropolitan Community Church, or MCC, unveiled the Rainbow Liberation Steps on May 17. The wide front stairs of the 1920s Romanesque Revival Building have become a permanent multicolored public art installation celebrating LGBTQ+ freedom, visibility, and community. Now located in the Los Feliz neighborhood of Los Angeles, California, Founders MCC originated in the LGBTQ community in 1968 and has grown into a global Christian denomination. That denomination is known as a champion of human rights, serving marginalized communities in some of the most difficult places in the world. The Rainbow Liberation Steps were created in collaboration with artist Lynn Segerblom, co-creator of the original rainbow flag. Artists, activists, faith leaders, and community members joined the dedication ceremony to count the steps in the continuing struggle for LGBTQ+ liberation. Los Angeles City Council member Nita Rahman.
1: As we approach the 50th anniversary of the rainbow flag, the steps to liberation

0: an art installation publicly symbolizes and demonstrates a resilience against those who want to make certain communities invisible. And we are seeing that all too often across the country today. Speaking on behalf of Council District 4 and the City of Los Angeles, I want to say I stand with you in saying we will not let that happen.
1: Reading MCC founder Reverend Troy Perry's comments, his husband, Philip Ray Diebliak.
2: I tell groups of young LGBTQ plus people to be yourself, flaunt it. Coming out of the closet is the best thing you can do. Whether you come out fast or slow, just come out. If you're going to do it, now is the time. I'm so proud of the young people who are using the internet, TikTok, and YouTube to make a difference for us. Your siblings are looking for you. Don't give up the fight. Organize, organize, organize. I love the pride flag. I love that we're getting ready to celebrate the 50th anniversary of that symbol of our freedom, along with our steps of liberation that we dedicate today.
1: President Emeritus of Christopher Street West, Gerald Garth.
3: My name is Gerald Garth. I serve as the President Emeritus of Christopher Street West, and it's truly an honor to stand with you at Founders Metropolitan Church for this powerful unveiling. On behalf of the board and staff of CSW, I bring greetings, gratitude, and deep appreciation as we gather to honor legacy, courage, faith, and movement history. For more than five decades, Christopher Street West, the organization behind LA Pride, has worked to celebrate, uplift, advocate for, and protect LGBTQ plus communities. Since 1970, CSW has carried forward a mission rooted not simply in celebration, but in liberation. Because pride began as a protest. It began with people who were tired of hiding, tired of being criminalized, tired of being rejected by government, society, and even the church. And yet in the midst of all that rejection, there were visionaries who dared to create spaces of affirmation, belonging, and hope. One of those visionaries was Reverend Troy Perry. Today, we pay homage to Reverend Troy, not simply as a founder, but as a freedom fighter. At a time when LGBTQ plus people were told they had no place in the church, Reverend Perry boldly declared that God's love included us too. Yes, that was revolutionary. He did not wait for permission to affirm people's humanity. He built what did not exist. He created sanctuary where there was exclusion. He created ministry where there was condemnation. He created a community where there was isolation. And through that vision, Metropolitan Community Churches became a lifeline for countless LGBTQ plus individuals around the world. We have to remember that era in which Reverend Troy began this work. This was a time when coming out could cost you everything. Your family, employment, your safety, your reputation, sometimes even your life. And yet, Reverend Troy stood publicly, unapologetically, and faithfully in his truth. And I stand on your shoulders. We stand on his shoulders. That took extraordinary courage, and his impact stretched beyond the pulpit. Reverend Troy helped organize the first Pride marches here in Los Angeles. He understood that visibility itself was resistance, that marching was ministry, that showing up publicly as LGBTQ plus people was an act of liberation. Those early marches were not corporate sponsored. They were demonstrations. People marched knowing that they might be mocked, harassed, arrested, or worse, but they marched anyway. Because leaders like Reverend Troy believed future generations deserved better than silence and shame. And as a faith leader myself, I especially honor what Reverend Troy represented spiritually. He challenged the dangerous idea that queerness and faith could not coexist. He reminded people that LGBTQ plus individuals are not outside of God's love. We are a part of the divine story as well. That witness still matters, especially now, because pride continues to be important precisely because the struggle for dignity and equality continues. Even today, there are classrooms, legislation, leadership, and history itself that depends on our presence. And I know all too well that people will try to write history, your history, without you. They will shift narratives. They will minimize contributions. They will attempt to erase the very people who carried movements forward, which is why places like this matter, why memorials like this matter, why preserving our history matters. About the past, it is about protecting truth for the future. Today, these steps to liberation stand more than a monument. They stand as a testimony to resilience, to faith, to protest, and to people like Reverend Troy Perry who dared to walk forward when the path ahead was uncertain. Today, we honor history as we continue to make history.
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4: Step by step, we have climbed out from the most ancient closets. With every step out of medieval monasteries and nunneries, step by step, we have trod over veiled biblical references, crawled around clobber passages. With every step, we have wandered into renewed revelations, pulling other churches along as they were ready to take their next step. Step by step, from Compton's cafeteria riot in 1966 to the Patch Bar Flower Power protest in 1968, from the Stonewall Rebellion in 1969, we learned to stand up for each other. We learned to stand. With every step, we marched for sex law reform, for basic human rights, for teachers to teach, for students to be safe, for marriage equality. Step by step, as lesbian Avengers and lavender ladies, with every step over quicksands of hate, stepping and running and kicking when we had to, stepping up to new ground, new genders, new colors. Step by step, beside pastors for each season, Troy Perry, Lee Carlton, Jim Sandmeyer, Don Peterson, with every step beside Jerry Ann Harvey and Nancy Wilson, with Neil Thomas and Keith Mazingo. Step by step, from pillar to post, from Huntington Park to the 22nd and Union, with every step walking through fire, past the upstairs lounge to Hill Street, climbing higher and diving deeper. Step by step, to Culver City and West Hollywood, dying of AIDS and living with hope, with every step that moved us again from Franklin to this place, this time, a land of milk and honey, a land of liberation. Step by grueling, joyful step, every step a rainbow step, a journey that can never be erased.
1: This Way Out was out on the streets of Los Angeles and asked the question,
4: what would you say to somebody who thinks that pride is no longer relevant?
5: I would say that they'd be wrong, because it was very relevant, and especially what's going on in this country today. I mean, right now they're in the process of taking away trying to take African-Americans back to the slavery time. So who do you think they're coming after next? Because they already want to come after same-sex marriages and take that away. I think the young kids need to teach them what history we went through, because I don't think they think it's tough. They haven't seen tough yet. You know, I understand them coming out, and especially if they have parents that were not, you know, didn't, that really just hated them for being gay and stuff. But that's what I would tell them, you know, tell anybody. Pride is more relevant. We need to divorce ourselves from the corporate world. We really do, because the corporate world is not... We can probably find some corporations, yes, but a lot of them now have bended the knee.
6: Oh, as long as we have people that work against pride, then it's very relevant. It's like any major, people want to stand up for what's right, and if they don't, that's what pride's about. Stand up for what's right until the day we're all equal.
7: Okay, the price is the freedom I have to say how I am, how God created me, how Lord loved me. That's the price for me. I'm gay, and I'm very proud of that. I'm a girl of God.
8: El orgullo gay es necesario en estos días todavía porque seguimos siendo oprimidos en estos tiempos. Así es que el mes del orgullo es importante cada año para salir a celebrar y decir al mundo quiénes somos.
9: Pride is always going to be relevant. We are in a growing community, and we need to remember that and pass it on to generations that are coming up. They need examples of our community and stuff, and it helps us grow and give them a foundation of who we are and where we come from and where we can go.
10: Yeah, I guess I did think for a while that Pride was no longer relevant because we were out and we were accepted, but we were only accepted by a few, and there were a bunch of people who really didn't accept us, so we had just, like, we'd quieted them. We had shut them up, and we didn't change how they felt, though. So there's a lot of people, again, who are being oppressed, being told horrible things like God doesn't love you and God's going to torture you forever, and we need to make sure, especially as the queer church, we need to make sure that we're out there and we're counteracting that message. So it's very important not only that Pride exists, but that Founders MCC or all MCCs are out at the Pride events and sharing our message. And again, there's a whole lot of surviving that's going on again, and I think it's important not only to have the Pride, but like that we have the multi-generations there to share the message of what we've been through in the past and how we got through it in the past, so that people who are going through it now and it might be new to them and they've never felt this before, they can have the stories of the people who've been through this before, and we made it through, and we are still out there, and we're still proud, and we're still showing off and being fabulous.
11: Pride was originally a march. It was a protest, and we have not arrived anywhere. There's no destination for freedom and comprehensive liberation, so of course there's more ways for us to go. So I think this year in particular, we are reminded that it's not just about the celebration. It's always about the celebration of ourselves, but, you know, the celebration of having arrived, misnomer. However, I think a lot of folks this year are understanding and remembering that it is about protest. It's about systemic change. And so we're getting back to the heart of that, the social justice piece, the socioeconomic justice piece of it all. And the community care and network building. I think we're seeing more of that now coming from the intersectional, you know, marginalization that I live as a Black queer, you know, non-binary person. I've always seen it, and now people are seeing it for themselves and believing it. And I think, yeah, we're locating that empathy at the epicenter of social justice. And so, yeah, the enemy is someone whose story you have yet to hear, you know, and someone who you have yet to see as your other self. And so we got lots more work to do.
1: 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News Wrap was written by Jeb Bakke, edited by Lucia Chappell, and read by Tanya Kane Perry and Michael Taylor Gray. Brian DeShazer and Lucia Chappell produced the Pride feature. Maggie Szabo and the Trans Chorus of Los Angeles and the Portland Lesbian Choir performed some of the music you heard, and Kim Wilson composed and performed our theme music. 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KEUL, Girdwood, Alaska. KGNU, Boulder, Colorado. 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
14: I can still remember feeling like I didn't quite know how to prepare. We literally were going to be sort of beyond the reach of human civilization for 3 months. I can remember talking to someone who said, pack as if you're going to the moon. And I thought that was pretty useless advice considering that I had never been to the moon. I had a very hard time sleeping the night before, and I can remember waking up at like probably 3:30, 4 o'clock in the morning and running up to the bridge, which is where the captain steers the ship. And it's kind of this room with like windows on all sides in the shape of a V. And I ran up there, and the light was sort of this like bruised blue color, and I could just see the ice edge kind of emerging out of that gloaming. And it was really stunning. The only point of reference I have for it is it looked sort of like the wall in Game of Thrones. And yet we drew really close to it, and you could see all these incredible patterns and sort of like twerked surfaces. And some places it looked like, you know, the edge of a giant clam, and in other places it was sheer and vertical. And once you spend a lot of time with the ice, you start to recognize that it has all these different shades to it. So it's not just white, it's, you know, a deep cerulean blue and foggy grays. And it was just really beautiful to watch all of these different sort of shades of white emerge. I had never seen anything like it in my life.
15: There's a reason people compare it to moonscapes and fantasy realms. It's a place few people ever see, one that we're still trying to understand. Vast, mysterious, otherworldly, and yes, cold, they say. Really, really cold. Antarctica, the end of the Earth. A wild, pristine expanse of thousands of kilometres of ice, howling wind, towering glaciers. Home to some 20 million penguins, 6 species of seal, and, ever increasingly, cruise loads of tourists.
16: We got up at 6 a.m. to watch the ship set sail to Antarctica. So exciting! Then we grabbed a coffee and headed to the buffet for breakfast. The pool area was looking so pretty, but it was time to head down to get out.
17: Once aboard, we jumped into mandatory safety briefings, picked up our expedition gear, and even vacuumed all of our outerwear to protect Antarctica's ecosystem.
18: Okay, so the lounge. This is the first place we walked into when we boarded. There's a bar. The whole ship is open bar. Even when the bars are closed, you can get drinks to room service.
16: And then the captain told us to secure our cabins because the night was going to get rough. Let's hope he's wrong.
15: Once the domain of explorers and scientists, and maybe the odd millionaire, visiting Antarctica used to be truly out of the ordinary. No one even stepped foot on the continent until 1820. In the 1950s, just a few hundred visitors made the journey each year. By the 1990s, it was several thousand. Fast forward to now, and tourism to the seventh continent is booming. Last year, a record 124,000 tourists visited Antarctica. That was nearly triple pre-pandemic numbers in 2019. And it doesn't look to be slowing down. Tourism operators expect even more people in the coming seasons. Many drawn by the promise of seeing a disappearing world before it's gone, or overrun. But as more and more cruise ships rock up, more and more people are asking, is it ever environmentally defensible to travel to a place like this? To put Antarctica on your bucket list? Because, as scientists warn, the very act of visiting is helping speed up its decline. Today on Living Planet, we're diving into that dilemma. What's tourism doing to Antarctica? And what does this tell us about how we should treat other wild places? I'm Charlie Shield.
14: I had spent the previous decade almost, starting in 2010, I'd been writing about the early impacts of sea level rise on coastal communities all around the world. And I really wanted to see the source of those changes up close.
15: Elizabeth Rush is a writer and an assistant English professor based at Brown University in Rhode Island. In 2019, she flew from North America to the southernmost tip of South America, Punta Arenas in Chile, where she boarded an icebreaker headed for West Antarctica. She was joining a scientific mission to Thwaites Glacier as an artist in residence. Aboard the icebreaker were scientists, researchers, and crew members, a total of 57 people.
14: It was a really phenomenal mix. So we had folks from Great Britain, Norway, Brazil. A lot of the crew was from the Philippines and Germany, Scotland. There were folks from all over the world on this boat. And that was a really interesting, neat aspect of what we were doing.
15: It took them a whole month of voyaging through the Southern Ocean aboard the icebreaker to reach Thwaites Glacier. It's one of the world's most critical glaciers for determining how much sea levels will rise over the next century. That's why it's often called the Doomsday Glacier, because it's about the size of Great Britain and it acts as a kind of cork for the West Antarctic ice sheet, holding a heap of its ice in place.
14: And because of where it sits in Antarctica, no boat had ever reached the place where the ice meets the sea. And so our mission was really to gather as much information as humanly possible about this really critical intersection between ice and ocean.
15: 2019 was the first year in recorded human history that the ocean right in front of the glacier had melted enough to allow scientific missions to get up close.
14: In fact, it opened up just like a week or two before we arrived. And so we had this very unique opportunity to draw incredibly close to the glacier.
15: They spent a month at and around the glacier, deploying different sensory devices, collecting data, and studying this frozen area of the world that no one else had ever been to.
14: It was stunning. I mean, it, in some ways, I felt like any language that I could lob at the ice kind of just slid right off. I felt like I was in the best episode of National Geographic most of the time.
15: Elizabeth interviewed everyone on board the icebreaker several times and helped with basic scientific projects.
14: We had a couple days where we had to get on little Zodiac boats and motor over to some remote island chains where our task was to stick epoxy-like transmission devices to the foreheads of elephant seals. And the males are like 2 and 3 tons and they look sort of like gigantic puffed cows. They bark and they were just sort of like really funny creatures. We saw humpback whales breaching and flying out of the air and twisting all around. There's lots of really interesting seabirds that migrate to Antarctica.
15: And though this place is harsh and bone-chilling up top, little do many people know that hiding beneath Antarctica's icy surface is a kind of technicolor universe.
14: People tend to think of Antarctica as a pretty barren place, but I think some of the most exciting things are happening in the ocean around Antarctica. So you have all of this krill, and then you have all of these whales that travel down to Antarctica to eat the krill. And so we were there during summer, and yeah, the underside of the ice has like all different shades to it because of the krill. Pinks and reds and orange, and that's the bottom of the food chain for all of these larger marine mammals.
15: Elizabeth got to know this landscape, a small part of it anyway, and what she experienced left a lasting impression.
14: One of my favorite days, we deployed to a few remote island chains right in front of the Thwaites, and our task was to basically beach comb and look for ancient penguin bones. Although it was about negative 20 Celsius and it was freezing, we were in multiple layers of clothing. We got to spend a whole day on this island where we were amongst the only humans to have ever touched it in the history of the planet.
15: She then spent the next 5 years turning that experience into a book called The Quickening: Creation and Community at the Ends of the Earth. It's about the journey, the science, what she learned about herself, climate change, and how we live and act in the face of it all. Because even though we often think of Antarctica as being at the end or the edge of the Earth, far away, peripheral, in climate terms, it's less like an edge, more like an engine. What we do there matters everywhere.
14: People say Antarctica is like the piston in the pump that drives ocean circulation currents. It determines weather all over the world. So even though we're very far away from Antarctica every day, some part of your life is absolutely touched by the continent, shaped by the continent.

0: For a long time, the only people venturing to Antarctica were explorers, researchers, and scientists aboard data-gathering missions like the one Elizabeth joined. And the stories they brought back were the closest that ordinary folk could get to this place. But in the past several decades, that has started to change. Increasing numbers of people are travelling to the world's most remote continent as tourists, lured by the prospect of a wild, unique, fast-disappearing experience.
1: To the edge of the world and beyond, where the silence is not empty, but full of ancient whispers. This is Antarctica, the white continent, a realm where ice stretches wide beneath the clearest of skies, and nature's untamed beauty reigns.
2: What nature gives us. The entertainment is not on board, it's outside. And I always, or nearly always, say to the guests, look around you, because that is something that is like nowhere else on Earth. It is unique. Embrace the unknown, that is how you will get the best experience.
0: At the beginning of this year, the luxury American travel magazine, Condé Nast, published its annual list of the best places to go in 2025. For the first time, Antarctica made that list. And there's a reason it's marketed to wealthy travelers looking for luxury experiences. Visiting Antarctica as a tourist on a cruise or expedition will set you back between $15,000 to $80,000. And that doesn't even include getting to the departure points, which are located in southern South America, South Africa, Tasmania, and New Zealand. These days, tour operators are also increasingly offering fast-track trips, where you can skip sailing through the infamously rocky Drake Passage and complete a trip in as few as 6 to 8 days. They're also increasingly offering new expeditions to previously unexplored areas of Antarctica.
3: I view it with some concern.
0: That's Ellie Lean. She's a professor of Antarctic Studies at the University of Tasmania. That's the little island at the bottom of Australia, closer than most to Antarctica. Ellie's written several books about the continent, and she recently co-authored a study about over-tourism in Antarctica. She's talking about concern for the uptick in visitors.
3: Maybe that's a little bit hypocritical from someone who's been to Antarctica multiple times.
0: Ellie's been to Antarctica 4 times now, and each time it's given her a greater appreciation of the majesty, the preciousness, and the huge importance of life on Earth. So why the concern?
3: It's not that I think tourism shouldn't exist. I just worry about the skyrocketing numbers. It is increasing exponentially, and at the moment there's nothing to stop it doing so indefinitely.
0: Antarctica is governed by a coalition of nations that have signed what's called the Antarctic Treaty. So that's 58 nations in total, but only 29 of them have decision-making rights. The peak body that manages tourism there is called the International Association of Antarctic Tour Operators, or IATO for short.
3: And IATO does a lot of good. It puts in a lot of rules and guidelines for what operators can and can't do.
0: Visits are highly regulated by IATO, in particular to protect the biosecurity of this continent. Tourists are only permitted to step foot in certain zones of land. They must thoroughly clean their clothing before arriving to prevent the spread of non-native pests, and they must keep at least 5 metres or 15 feet from wildlife at all times, and further away if they're breeding. Cruise ships are also only permitted to use approved lighter-grade marine fuels because of the Antarctic heavy fuel oil ban.
3: If you go on a vessel, you'll probably be surprised at just how careful you have to be at what you do. You can't sit on the snow, you can't kneel on the snow, you can't put your backpack on the snow.
0: These are all important things, Ellie says, but they're still not enough.
3: But one thing IATO can't do as an industry body is put a cap on numbers. So that has to come from somewhere else, and inevitably would have to come from the Antarctic Treaty consultative parties. But there's 29 decision-making parties there, and they're all different nations, and they all have different views on tourism, and trying to get them to cap numbers is going to be quite the challenge. There's a lot of discussion about tourism going on at the moment in the meetings, but it's not moving very quickly. So I do think down the track, and not perhaps not very far down the track, we're going to have some fairly serious conversations about how many people can go to Antarctica without really putting the environment at major risk.
0: Antarctica's harsh, frozen environment might not be fragile, so to speak, but it is vulnerable to the impacts of tourism. The more humans visit, the higher the risk that diseases and invasive species will come too. Humans also bring more pollution, not necessarily in their backpacks, that is definitely not allowed, but via the exhaust pipes of the cruise ships and the ship vessels that they arrive on. In the most popular areas for research and tourism, scientists have found a higher concentration of black carbon on the ice. This effectively turns the ice from white to black, reducing its reflective quality and accelerating melting. Then there are the greenhouse gas emissions required to get there. Travelling to Antarctica is emissions intensive. It's the farthest most people will travel in their lifetimes. Tourists have to take long flights and long cruises in extreme conditions to reach it. That contributes to the climate change that is already causing profound damage to Antarctica. One study published in Nature Communications found that each visitor between 2016 and 2020 was essentially responsible for melting 83 tons of snow each. The researchers and the scientists that travel here are implicated too. Though you could argue that their contributions to climate science offset their emissions to some extent.
3: But inevitably there's an impact. There's an impact if you go as a scientist, there's an impact if you go as a tourist. Yeah, so you have to justify that to yourself if you can.
0: On February 25, 2025, Antarctic sea ice reached its minimum extent for the year. And for the seventh year in a row, it was the smallest it's ever been in human history. The continent is melting. That has enormous implications for human life and wildlife far and wide. Antarctica is a home for millions of animals.
3: You'll see all kinds of different penguins, chinstraps, gentoos, occasionally an emperor if you're really lucky, whales, humpback whales, a lot of whales, as well as the seals. If you go to somewhere like South Georgia, you'll see fur seals, for example, and all kinds of bird life, the albatross, the skuas, the petrels.
0: It effectively functions like a giant mirror for the planet, reflecting the sun's light and heat, which is crucial for maintaining a stable, habitable global climate. As it melts, global sea levels rise. Since 1880, they've already risen by about 8 to 10 inches or 20 to 25 centimetres, threatening low-lying Pacific Island nations such as Tuvalu, Fiji and the Maldives. Scientists say that coastal communities, such as those along the US East Coast and Gulf Coast, which are already suffering from worsening storm surges and high tide flooding, are right in the firing line of sea level rise due to ice melt.
4: Now to some dire environmental news. Today, NOAA released a report finding that U.S. coastlines will experience a profound sea level rise by 2050. This comes just one day after...
0: In a kind of perverse way, this melting is actually making it easier to visit Antarctica, increasing accessibility and extending the summer. Of all of these impacts, the emissions driving global warming are the biggest threat to this continent. And yes, those emissions aren't just produced by people travelling to Antarctica each year. They come from all plane travel all over the world, and mostly from burning coal, oil and gas for energy, and everything else that contributes to emissions. That means, as Ellie Lean points out, many of us are guilty, not just the tourists travelling to Antarctica. It's just that Antarctica is particularly far away, inevitably requiring more carbon emissions to reach. And many people also see Antarctica as simply different, a place of such planetary importance and precious wilderness, so key to a stable climate, it's worthy of special protection.
3: I think we're beginning to see that it's a lot more important to our livelihoods than we ever realised. So, it's Antarctica's going to be the biggest source of sea level rise down the track. Of anything. And I think we're beginning to realise that, we ignore that at our peril.
0: partly why tourism to Antarctica is often categorized as last chance tourism. That's the idea that you visit a place before it's wrecked or disappears entirely, while it's still intact. This category also includes coral reefs before they're bleached beyond recognition, glaciers before they melt away, and even seeing polar bears in the wild before their habitats disappear.
3: So there's two different things there, isn't there? I want to see it before climate change changes it irrevocably, and I want to see it before tourism changes it irrevocably. Both of them ironic, because in both cases you are actually adding to the problem by going.
0: But Ellie, who's researched tourist motivations for visiting Antarctica, says for most people, she doesn't think that that's the main one.
3: For me, it wasn't a huge motivation for most people. I think that's maybe a little bit overblown in the case of Antarctic tourism. A lot of people are going for, you know, the wildlife and the scenery, as you might expect. Some of them really like the idea of it being a place on the edge, as I do. They have a sense of adventure and they feel like going there is sort of an adventurous thing to do. You do get some people who you might call sort of bucket listers who, you know, they've been to every continent and they want to go to their seventh, which for me is not a great reason to go anywhere, collecting continents like that. But not too many people like that. For a number of people, it's really a trip of a lifetime. You know, they've saved up a long time to be able to afford it because for some reason or another, they've always been intrigued by Antarctica.
0: A lot of tourism to Antarctica is curated with a strong educational element, Ellie says. On board many cruises, there are daily lectures on penguins and the continent's unique history and ecology. It's part of a broader aim, even a justification, for allowing tourism to such a place despite environmental concerns. In fact, the authority that regulates Antarctic tourism, IATO, states on its website that it hopes to foster Antarctic ambassadors through tourism. People who return from their visits inspired to protect the region. But the research on whether that actually happens has produced pretty lukewarm results.
3: In the literature, there's not a lot of evidence for it. And what evidence there is that it drops off pretty quickly after a few months.
0: If and how a trip to Antarctica might spark lasting advocacy is something Ellie and her team at the University of Tasmania have been investigating.
3: And what we've found is that you can't just expect ambassadorship to happen. You can't just send a lot of people to Antarctica, even if you give them lectures and so forth, which is usually the case, and expect they'll come back suddenly knowing what to do to protect it. You need to give people some really clear actions that they can take. You need to make sure that they're informed and they know what they're talking about. You need to support them to take that action, to communicate in appropriate ways.
0: In other words, the concept of Antarctic ambassadorship might sound promising, but right now it's not having much meaningful impact. That doesn't mean it has no potential, Ellie thinks. But if tourists have any hope of becoming real stewards for Antarctica, what that actually means needs to be clearer, and the ask probably needs to be bigger. Because taking home pro-environmental behaviour is one thing, but actual ambassadorship? That might mean getting involved in Antarctic politics.
3: The main thing is to be a little bit more conscious of the geopolitics and to be aware of when Antarctica is discussed in the media and to be aware of what their country is doing and its position on various policy issues being discussed in the treaty meeting, and making a bit of noise about that and getting online and, you know, encouraging other people to think about it.
0: So if ambassadors were able to help shape more respectful, sustainable tourism in Antarctica, what would that actually look like?
3: I feel like Tourism Antarctica's got to be about Antarctica. It can't be tourism done with Antarctica as a glamorous, adventurous backdrop. It's got to be tourism that really does its best to connect people to that place, make them appreciate that place and make them appreciate how endangered it is. And that can only be a finite amount of people every season.
0: In practice, that would mean continuing strict biosecurity measures and focusing tours on environmental education, capping visitor numbers, limiting what activities are allowed in Antarctica. Ellie says kayaking, yes, base jumping, no, and introducing something new. a tourist tax.
3: Have them pay a certain fee that could go to monitoring the checks on the wildlife and checks on the impact of the industry, for example. And perhaps some of that fee could go towards supporting students or people that can't afford to go to Antarctica to experience it. So that would make the industry, that would sort of give back to Antarctica to some extent.
0: For Elizabeth Rush, who spent 2 whole months voyaging to and from Antarctica aboard an icebreaker, there's something precious worth preserving in the remoteness of this place.
5: 200 years ago, no one had ever been there before. Like, there's something really phenomenally powerful about the ice and how it held humans at arm's length for most of our history. And I would love to see us honor that.
0: She's also cautious not to lose sight of the contradictions inherent in traveling such a vast distance to a vulnerable ecosystem in the name of protecting it, and how this could distract us from other environmental work to be done closer to home.
5: When we think about what it means to become an ambassador to the ice, I think it's also important to remember that this is actually a place that has pretty decent laws protecting it already. It might be more useful to become an ambassador to a landscape that's in your backyard that isn't as equally protected.
0: When Elizabeth did eventually depart Antarctica all those years ago, she was struck by the simplicity of the lessons that she was taking back with her.
5: I remember the feeling of crossing back over the Southern Ocean and the Drake's Passage and kind of feeling Antarctica recede behind me. I knew that I would never come back, in part because it felt like the only way that I could justify having gone in the first place was the fact that I was gonna then devote 5 years of my life to writing a book about it. I would say it didn't fundamentally shift how I saw climate change. It did teach me something about what it meant to live with a couple dozen other people and have to really work hard to achieve a set of shared goals. Like, if we're gonna survive a world that's falling apart, we have to learn to do it together, and that's the way one might be able to continue forward in this time of great loss.
0: Not just awe, not just urgency, but how to work together. This episode of Living Planet was produced by me, Charlie Shields. It was edited and mixed by Neil King. Our sound engineer was Ziad Abu Sleiman. What did you think of this episode? We'd love to hear your thoughts. Send us an email or a voice note to livingplanet@dw.com. And if there are any climate or environmental issues you'd like us to cover, or if you have specific questions about the environment and your role that you'd like us to try and help you find the answer to, send those in as well. 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Thank you so much for listening. 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
7: 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Washington State. KDNA, Yakima. 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

Okay, everybody, here we go again. It's time for some more commercial-free jazz. Right here at KTAL Community Radio, where we are about to celebrate our 8th anniversary as the voice of the Mesilla Valley. KTALLP, Las Cruces. Hi, I'm your host, the Buzzman, voice of the Rio Grande, and this is Tuesday Night Jazz, special edition in part, commemorating, recognizing Juneteenth. Juneteenth is now a national holiday. Juneteenth, the significance thereof, equal rights, equality, liberation, emancipation, a final end, supposedly, to slavery, post-Civil War history, carried forward today in important recognition. Equality for All is our first track on this Juneteenth celebration here at Tuesday Night Jazz. It's Zoe Knight, Equality for All.

Zoe Knight and the Mythic Beasts. A very important message for this Juneteenth 2025. What does Juneteenth mean to you? Could be a matter of survival.

there are undertones on this day, undertones of liberation and equality, overtones of Africa, where a lot of this stuff originated. Hey, it's Buzzman, and this is Tuesday Night Jazz with focus, in part at least, on Juneteenth, our national holiday celebration of emancipation. 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Dave Holland's quartet up next, featuring the vocals of Cassandra Wilson and a song called Equality.

Cheers, everybody. This is Rock and Roll Hall of Fame member Steve Hackett of Genesis, and you're listening to The Buzzman, the voice of the Rio Grande, exclusively on KTAL LP 101.5 Las Cruces.

That's the voice of Steve Hackett, who appears on this fantastic album, The Magic Stag, featuring the band Zsabé. Zsabé out of Hungary, an international jazz force for innovation. The track, pursuant to our themology of Juneteenth and equal rights, liberation, emancipation, uncertain times. Hi, I'm your host, The Buzzman.

That's our attempt to capture the heart and soul of the feeling behind Juneteenth and what it might mean to you personally and what it might mean to all of us on a wider scale. We just heard from Cilla Bonney. This is subject matter and titles that are appropriate to our themology of Juneteenth, Telling Me Lies. Cilla Bonney, a very talented composer, vocalist, and bass player. Dejabe, Uncertain Times, featuring the guitar work of Steve Hackett, formerly of Genesis. And they are Uncertain Times. Equality, and I Shall Be Free. The Dave Holland Quartet, featuring the voice of Cassandra Wilson. A classic for this Juneteenth, of course. Club Delph, Africa. And Bob Marley singing about survival. Those are some of the touch points for this Juneteenth observation here on Tuesday Night Jazz, commercial-free jazz at 101.5 FM and at lccommunityradio.org, where you can also become a member listener. 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Let's shift our focus. Here's some brand new music from Ally McGurk. Okay. There she is, Ally. All Back.

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1: The most amazing sounding voice, Maria Mazur, Bad Habit. Here's Michael Franks, The Lady Wants to Know.
2: This is a tune from an album called Sleeping Gypsy, and I would like to dedicate it to the late Bill Evans. It's called The Lady Wants to Know.

This is KTALLP 101.5, Las Cruces. I'm your host, The Buzzman, and this is Tuesday Night Jazz. Diana Krall, the best thing for you is me.

Amy Winehouse featuring Ghostface Killa. Having some fun with some really top-notch female vocals, the likes of Ally McGurk, Cilla Bonney, Maria Mazur, of course, Diana Krall in the mix. And we'll touch base on that topic again in just a little while, only to remind you that a very special event is coming. Juneteenth Jazz Arts Festival, Saturday, June 21, 10 to 1 p.m. Go to the Brannigan Cultural Center if you feel like it. I shouldn't say you have to do that. It's your option. LasCruces.gov/museums, the Brannigan Cultural Center, and you can find out a whole slate of Juneteenth celebration activities. 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Teresa's got a lot to say about the current climate. And here on Juneteenth, perhaps this story is a good one to tell about horrible people. How did we get here, Teresa?

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And, oh, make it a sustaining membership.

Corey Christensen on the guitar. I'll Just Wait. Up next is Pharoah Sanders, the title track, Save Our Children. Another one that kind of ties to the idea of Juneteenth. That's Community Radio, KTAL, where jazz lives commercial free. I'm your host, the Buzzman.

Ahmad Jamal, but not for me. Nice live recording, title track. KTALLP, Las Cruces.

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0: Better be on your way. 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Coming to yah-yah-yay, coming to yip-till-yah-yay.
1: Singing his cowboy songs, he's just too much. 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
1: That cat was raised on loco weed. Jackie's what you call a swing half breed.
0: Singing.

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Tuesday Night Jazz, winding down our little salute to Juneteenth. Juneteenth celebration significant to one and all. Our self-respect, our liberty, our freedom, and our equality are all on the line.

0: 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If you groove on a wide variety of jazz styles, then Drive Time Jazz is your bag. Yeah, Drive Time Jazz. Every Monday through Thursday morning, 7 to 8 Mountain. 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
1: K-T-A-L-L-P is pleased to announce the continuing residency of one of our newer DJs for 2025. Wolfman Max continues his forays into the wide world of funk every Wednesday evening from 8 to 10 p.m. and worldwide on the internet at lccommunityradio.org, where you can also find archived shows from the previous 2 weeks. Immerse yourself in 60s psychedelic soul, Mexican, Turkish, Asian, and even Norwegian funk, Northern Soul, heavy B-sides from 70s soul pioneers and forgotten gems, rare groove, breakbeat, boogie, and anything else that grooves and moves. 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

0: From the Saturday Evening Post, this is the Post Perspective for June 11th. In an archival article from 1864, a correspondent remembered his friend John Howard Payne, a once highly regarded poet and actor. Though his performances were acclaimed in the U.S. and England, Payne repeatedly ran short of cash. Desperate for money, he once collaborated with a composer to write an operetta. It contained one song that became immensely popular, Home Sweet Home. Unfortunately, without copyright enforcement, Payne never made money from the work. It's ironic that the song, which celebrates the comforts of home, was written by a perpetual wanderer. The Post's correspondent wrote that he met Payne in Washington when the poet was trying to find work. Payne said his only wish now was to die in a foreign land, to be buried by strangers, and to lie in obscurity. He died in Tunisia, but his remains were brought back to the States, and in 1881 a memorial service was held for him. Thousands, including the president, attended to hear a choir sing Home Sweet Home in his honor. There's more from the Post archives at SaturdayEveningPost.com.
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0: From New York and Sheffield, England, this is Democracy Now!
1: If we need to negotiate with bombs, we'll negotiate with bombs, and we're very good at it.
0: The U.S. is threatening to return to all-out war with Iran after 2 days of trading missile and drone strikes across the region. Have negotiations failed? We'll get the latest. Then it's the opening day of the FIFA World Cup, hosted across North America. Today's opener is in Mexico.
2: This has been one of the most expensive World Cups in history, with tickets that are practically inaccessible to the working class population here in the country. And on top of that, there are social movements, teachers' unions, protests in the street of Mexico, making demands in this moment where the world's attention is on the country.
0: We'll go to Mexico and to Philadelphia to talk about ISIS presence at the game and how immigrant communities in the U.S. are preparing for the games. And to Paris to speak to former professional soccer player Jules Boykoff, author of Red Card, the 2026 World Cup, Sports Washing and the FIFA Greed Machine. And finally, will Congress reauthorize a controversial part of the Foreign Intelligence Surveillance Act before it expires on Friday? We'll talk to Cindy Cohen of the Electronic Frontier Foundation. Her new book is called Privacy's Defender, My 30-Year Fight Against Digital Surveillance. All that and more coming up. Welcome to Democracy Now!, democracynow.org, The War and Peace Report. I'm Nermeen Sheikh in New York with Amy Goodman in Sheffield, England. The U.S. has struck Iran for a second day in a row, and President Trump is threatening more strikes as hopes for an imminent deal to end the war are fading. In retaliation, Iran said it launched missiles at the U.S. Fifth Fleet in Bahrain, as well as air bases in Kuwait and Jordan. Iran has also declared the complete closure of the Strait of Hormuz. Iran's foreign ministry says the U.S. strikes have rendered the ceasefire, quote, practically meaningless. On Wednesday, Defense Secretary Pete Hegseth threatened more strikes.
3: President Trump, he's willing to go back and fight as necessary, but has given Iran an open hand to make this deal. It's right there. They have that chance. They're choosing to play games. They're choosing to tap. If they want to tap, then the president will turn to the War Department. If we need to negotiate with bombs, we'll negotiate with bombs. And we're very good at it.
0: Hegseth was speaking during a visit to Guantanamo, the U.S. military base in Cuba. During his visit, Hegseth also said the Pentagon is, quote, postured for any possible contingency in Cuba, which is facing escalating threats from the Trump administration. A U.S. attack on a tanker off the coast of Oman has killed three Indian sailors. U.S. Central Command said the ship was targeted for attempting to transport oil from Iran in violation of the U.S. blockade. The U.N.'s International Maritime Organization condemned the U.S. strike. The father of one of the sailors spoke to a reporter in India after learning his son had been killed after being at sea for over 8 months.
4: We were informed that a bomb had been dropped on the ship. What information have you received? We were informed that my son...
0: India has summoned a senior U.S. diplomat to lodge a, quote, strong protest over the attack on the tanker. Amnesty International has accused Israel of ethnic cleansing as part of a, quote, brutal campaign to forcibly displace Palestinians and expand its control over land in the West Bank. Amnesty described the campaign as state-led and not just driven by rogue settlers. Amnesty is calling on nations to halt trade, cooperation, and investment relations that enable what it describes as Israel's, quote, unlawful occupation, apartheid, and ethnic cleansing. The Amnesty report was released on Wednesday, one day after Israeli settlers attacked the historic Christian village of Taiba in the West Bank. Settlers set fire to parts of the village and then attempted to block Palestinians from putting out the blazes. This is Father Bashar Fawadli, the parish priest of Taiba.
5: They forbidden us to arrive to the fire to turn it off. Arrive there, I want to make something very special for our people, to protect them. But we, shooting three times, we arrived to the area There is attacks by the settlers, and they also attacked our people. They stolen the phones, and they attacked also the cars.
0: On Wednesday morning, the FBI conducted a number of raids in Michigan targeting 8 pro-Palestinian activists who've been indicted on federal charges for allegedly threatening University of Michigan officials as part of a campaign to push the school to divest from Israel. The Michigan chapter of the Council on American-Islamic Relations condemned the arrests as an attempt to, quote, chill speech on campuses. In Northern Ireland, police in Belfast deployed water cannons to quell a second night of anti-immigration riots. 16 people were arrested. 12 police officers were injured. The unrest began earlier this week after an asylum seeker from Sudan was charged with attempted murder in a stabbing attack. In recent days, masked men have been seen attempting to burn families out of their homes. In one incident, 4 masked men reportedly chased a nurse of color into the Ulster Hospital. Hilary Benn, the UK Northern Ireland secretary, condemned the violence as, quote, racist thuggery. Benn said a, quote, sense of terror and fear has spread among immigrant families in the area. U.S. inflation hit its highest level in 3 years. The Consumer Price Index rose at an annual rate of 4.2% in May. Energy prices accounted for more than 60% of the monthly increase, driven by the U.S.-Israeli war on Iran, which has disrupted oil supplies through the Strait of Hormuz. Gas prices are now up more than 40% compared to a year ago. President Trump dismissed the latest inflation data.
6: Are you concerned, Mr. President, about the latest inflation number which came out this morning? Could that be a...
7: No, I love it. The numbers were great. You know what I really love? I love the inflation.
0: Senator Elizabeth Warren responded to Trump writing online, "So there you have it. President Trump loves that you're paying higher prices." A new report from New Jersey health inspectors finds bad employee hygiene, unclean surfaces, and poor food shortage at the ICE jail known as Delaney Hall in Newark, New Jersey. The report is based on an inspection of Delaney Hall last month when inspectors were only given access to food service areas. Immigrants detained at Delaney Hall have launched a hunger and labor strike to protest inhumane conditions and demand their release, while protesters gathered outside in support. Clashes have repeatedly broken out between demonstrators and ICE agents. On Monday, educator and YouTube star Ms. Rachel paid a visit to the children of parents detained at Delaney Hall. On Wednesday, Ms. Rachel delivered over 500 packets of letters and pictures from immigrants detained at the ICE jail in Dilley, Texas, to Congress members, as well as a letter from herself urging Congress to end family detention and separation. This is Ms. Rachel.
8: I wanted to let you know that I'm at the Capitol in Washington, D.C., and I have your words right here and your letters, and I'm delivering them to members of Congress because they need to hear your voices. Your voices are so valuable. You have human rights, and your rights should never be violated, and no child should ever be in detention, and we need to end family detention. And I'm sending you so much love, and I'm always going to stand with you.
0: A new report from the Government Accountability Office has found sweeping failures at Camp East Montana, which is the federal government's largest ICE jail located in Fort Bliss in El Paso, Texas. The facility holds up to 5,000 detainees. Among the violations detailed in the report, a security guard lost a loaded firearm inside the facility, immigrants with HIV and diabetes were left untreated, a contractor skipped required TB skin tests and instead used questionnaires. Detained immigrants were even offered cookies to clean their units. According to the GAO, the facility wasted up to $11.5 million of taxpayer funds during its first 2 weeks of operation last year. Back in March, Camp East Montana also faced a measles outbreak. U.S. measles cases have now topped 2,000 for the second straight year, but experts think the real number is about three times higher. The CDC confirmed cases across 38 states and Washington, D.C., with the majority among children and teenagers. About 92% of cases involve people who are unvaccinated or whose vaccination status is unknown. A poll by the Kaiser Family Foundation found that 20% of adults believe the false claim that the measles vaccine

0: Now, democracynow.org, the War and Peace Report. I'm Nermeen Sheikh in New York.
1: And I'm Amy Goodman in Sheffield, England, where the documentary about Democracy Now! Steal the Story, Please! Is screening at the Sheffield Doc Fest. It'll screen next week at Docs Ireland in Belfast. We welcome all of our viewers and listeners around the world.
0: The U.S. has struck Iran for a second day in a row, and President Trump is threatening more strikes as hopes for an immediate peace deal are fading. In retaliation, Iran has claimed it launched missiles at the U.S. Fifth Fleet in Bahrain, as well as at air bases in Kuwait and Jordan. Iran has also declared the complete closure of the Strait of Hormuz, despite claims by the U.S. that it now effectively controls the strait. Iran's foreign ministry says the U.S. strikes have rendered the ceasefire, quote, practically meaningless. On Wednesday, Defense Secretary Pete Hegseth threatened more strikes.
2: President Trump, he's willing to go back and fight as necessary, but has given Iran an open hand to make this deal. It's right there. They have that chance. They're choosing to play games. They're choosing to tap. If they want to tap, then the president will turn to the War Department. If we need to negotiate with bombs, we'll negotiate with bombs.
1: Count me out.
2: And we're very good at it.
1: To talk about this and more, we go to Cambridge, Massachusetts, where we're joined by Rami Khoury, Palestinian-American journalist, distinguished public policy fellow at the American University of Beirut. He's also a non-resident senior fellow at the Arab Center, Washington, D.C. Rami, welcome back to Democracy Now! So you have Hegseth saying we need to negotiate with bombs, we will negotiate with bombs, and we are very good at it. Can you talk about the significance of what has happened? Can you really say negotiations have broken down? President Trump has said dozens of times that we're very near a deal.
3: Thank you for having me, Amy. The negotiations have not broken down. They've been going on almost nonstop for several months now. The Qataris are getting more involved, and the Pakistanis and others. The Americans have focused, as Hegseth said, have focused on the military side of things. And the military side of things is a huge stalemate. And the U.S. finds itself a bit in a corner. It can attack ferociously, as the Israelis can in Lebanon and throughout the region. But the military power of Israel and the U.S. has not achieved any of their serious political objectives. And this is a big disappointment to them, an embarrassment to them. But they don't know to do. They're not negotiating seriously, and they just keep up the bravado of the attacks and the bombs and all that. I think the historic reality that before us is that Iran and Hezbollah have checked the U.S. and Israel in so many dimensions on the military side and forced them to come back to the negotiating table at some point and do a serious negotiations to address the underlying issues.
0: And Professor Khoury, I mean, if we could talk a little bit more about the negotiations. Trump, of course, had said that it would have to pay the price, Iran would have to pay the price for taking too long to negotiate a deal, saying Iran was, quote, playing us for suckers. The last time that Iran and the U.S. Spoke directly, I believe, was in April, but talks have been continuing through intermediaries. If you could say what it is we know about the status of the talks at the moment and whether there is any expectation that Iran and the U.S. will resume the talks they had in Islamabad in April.
3: Well, I don't think it makes a huge amount of difference if they're sitting in the same room or if they're negotiating through Pakistan, Qatar, and others. The important point is they're narrowing down the differences between them, and they're narrowing down the points that they can agree on. And they seem to, they almost had an agreement a couple of weeks ago to have a ceasefire, a full ceasefire for 60 days, and then negotiate the trickiest part, which is the nuclear issue and maybe some of the money that the U.S. Is withholding. And sanctions. There are issues that still have to be negotiated, but they both want to stop the war for sure. Netanyahu doesn't want to stop the war. They want to expand it, and they're doing that in Lebanon. So I think we're going to see this situation continue where

0: the various negotiators, maybe sits with the Iranians again, which would be a good thing. But at the same time, the really big dynamic, the big issue now, is the relationship between Israel and the United States. Israel has made it clear that it's not going to do what the U.S. tells it. Trump says he's in charge. The fact is, we don't know who's in charge. And if Israel is allowed to get away with continuing to attack Lebanon as it's doing, along with all the other stuff it's doing in Palestine, then this is a very bad sign for the whole Middle East. But these are all big issues, and none of them are clear. This is what's perplexing about this situation. And there's multiple war fronts, political, economic, sanctions, trade, aid, all kinds of different levels, different issues with different partners. And each of the actors, the Americans and Netanyahu and the Iranians, they're all playing to different audiences at the same time. It's extremely a multi-layered, multi-dimensional, and this is one of the things that makes it so hard. And nobody's in charge. Trump wants to give the impression that he's in charge, but clearly he's not. He doesn't know what to do. They don't know how to get out of this, and they don't know how to bring the rein in the Israelis. So I expect we're going to see a continuation of these tit-for-tat military strikes. It's fascinating that they each have hit each other, Israel, Hezbollah, Iran, and the U.S. They attack each other, do an attack, and then say, okay, we did it, and that's it. So these are not serious military assaults. What is serious is the total blockade on the Straits of Hormuz now, which is in place, and the Iranian announcement that they've created what they call a regional resistance belt with Yemen and Hezbollah and others all together, working much more closely together. And of course, and remember that Iran attacked Israel because Israel attacked Beirut about a week ago. So that makes it even more complicated. And this is, again, the situation where the U.S. and the Israelis are not clear about how to resolve this. They've never faced an adversary like Iran, or a group of adversaries like Iran and its allies in the resistance belt.
1: You know, in a moment, Rami, we're going to be talking about the World Cup opening today. It's the first time a host country is at war with a participating country, right? The United States versus Iran. But before we go, I did want to ask you about those three Indian sailors who were killed when the U.S. struck a tanker in the Strait of Hormuz. And as you mentioned, Iranian news agency is saying Iran's going to shut it down tight, the Strait of Hormuz, and what this effect will have. But first, the sailors.
0: Well, the World Cup being hosted by the U.S., Mexico, and Canada, but the U.S. is getting most of the limelight, is a continuation of the kind of racist, militaristic, imperial attitude that the United States has adopted in the Middle East with the confrontation with Iran, with the Israeli, Lebanese, Palestinian confrontations. And they're showing the same thing with the World Cup, banning a very highly respected Somali referee, not allowing some of the coaches to come in or some of the players. This is typical imperial, racist, colonial behavior taken to a new stage. And most of the world is pretty much disgusted by this. But they just have to play along with it. They can't stop it. And in terms of what's going on in the Middle East, the ban on the closure of Hormuz, as the Iranians say they've done, will probably be reacted to. The U.S. will react to this, and they have their blockade of ships, and they're attacking. So they're attacking ships, as you mentioned, the three Indians who died, and this is a continuation again of the American attitude that we have a huge military, we can hit anybody anywhere in the world anytime we want, and they can. They have this incredible power, but they can't use that power yet. They haven't learned how to use their military power for constructive diplomatic purposes. And this is being proven once more in Iran, and the Iranians are replying not on military terms because they can't match the U.S. or Israel, but they're replying more on economic terms and spreading the pain to other countries in the region and hitting the U.S. wherever it has assets in the region.
2: We're going to have to leave it there. Rami Khoury, Palestinian-American journalist and distinguished public policy fellow at the American University of Beirut. He's also a non-resident senior fellow at the Arab Center, Washington, D.C. Coming up, we look at the start of the World Cup. Stay with us.

0: Barrio Tropical by Jose Miguel Ortegon Tovar. This is Democracy Now! I'm Narmeen Sheikh in New York with Amy Goodman in Sheffield, England. The FIFA Men's World Cup kicks off today with two games in Mexico. Mexico plays South Africa in Mexico City, and South Korea takes on the Czech Republic in Guadalajara. This will be the biggest World Cup in history, with teams from 48 countries playing over 100 games in 16 host cities across three countries, Canada, Mexico, and the United States. This is also the first time a host nation is at war with a participating country, the United States and Iran.
1: Policies from the Trump administration, as well as the Football Federation, FIFA, are making the people's game more inaccessible than ever. There's already the most expensive World Cup in history, this is, and Trump's harsh immigration policies are having a chilling effect on the games. There are 39 countries that are under either a full or partial travel ban, four of which, Iran, Haiti, Cote d'Ivoire, the Ivory Coast, and Senegal, are expected to play in the World Cup. Earlier this week, New York City Mayor Zoran Mamdani commented on the mounting barriers faced by the World Cup fans and soccer players from countries facing Trump's travel ban and visa restrictions.
2: The World Cup is supposed to be a celebration of the world as a whole, and some of the decisions that we've seen been taken by the federal administration, be it the denial of visas for journalists from certain countries or the rejection of a visa for a coach of a team, as well as single-day visas for specific foreign national teams, this is anathema to what this tournament is supposed to be about. If we cannot even allow the players, the teams, and the journalists covering those teams to come into this city in this country, then it begs a larger question about our commitment to the spirit of this tournament.
0: On Wednesday, President Trump described the 2026 World Cup as the, quote, most successful World Cup they've had. He was later questioned by a journalist over the visa restrictions.
3: Some people are afraid that it's going to be harder and harder to get visas to come from outside. Can you
4: reach we're working on it very closely to make sure the right people come into our country.
1: Among those affected are at least 15 officials and support staff for the Iranian team, forcing the team to train in Tijuana, Mexico, instead of in the U.S., and the Somali referee Omar Artan, who is denied entry into the United States. He was going to be the first Somali referee to officiate in a World Cup game, but there's this breaking news. Canada has invited him to referee in Canada for the World Cup. For more on all of this, we'll be joined by three guests as thousands of protesters are expected to disrupt the opening game of the World Cup in Mexico City. We'll be joined there by Jose Luis Canado Ceja of Dropsite News. And amidst rising fears of immigration raids in cities hosting the World Cup, we'll be joined from Philadelphia by Nalini Stamp of the Working Families Party and Our COPA. But first to Paris, France, where we're joined by Jules Boykoff, author of Red Card, the 2026 World Cup, Sports Washing, and the FIFA Greed Machine, as well as Kicking, a memoir about his former life as a professional soccer player. He represented the U.S. on the men's U23 national soccer team in international competition. Jules, welcome back to Democracy Now! Why don't you just introduce us to this first day of the game and the contradictions we see between the people's game and the massive sums people have to pay for tickets, the fact that it's the first time that a host country is at war with a participating country and the restrictions the U.S. has put on Iran. Lay it out for us.
5: The 2026 World Cup arrives wrapped in a paradox. On one hand, there will be more teams participating than ever before, 48 countries from around the world. On the other hand, this World Cup is shaping up to be one of extreme exclusion. Working class fans basically have no chance of buying a ticket to these games because of the exorbitant prices. You've got people from countries like Iran, Senegal, Cote d'Ivoire, Haiti, who have absolutely zero chance of getting a visa for this tournament. And you have people who have chosen not to come to the United States because they fear getting scooped up by immigration and customs enforcement. So this is a tournament that's supposed to bring the world together. But instead, what we're seeing in the lead up to this game is that you have a tournament of fear. You have a World Cup of exclusion and you have a World Cup of chaos. And the two main chaos agents to be aware of here are one, President Donald Trump of the United States. He has made it absolutely clear that this World Cup is key to his political legacy. And he's used sports to his political advantage more than any president in recent history. The second culprit that's injecting chaos here is FIFA and its president Gianni Infantino. FIFA has cranked up the prices for this, essentially putting it out of the reach of many ticket buyers, trying to squeegee as much money as possible out of world soccer fans around the world. And essentially, FIFA is treating Canada, Mexico, and the United States like its own private cash machine. And this has placed a real pall over this event that is supposed to be festive and happy. And it's also made this the most politically combustible World Cup in recent memory. And that's really saying something.
0: And Jules, this is the first World Cup to be held in the U.S. in 32 years. If you could explain how World Cup host countries are selected, and in this case, there are three, and also the fact of this ticket pricing, which is really, truly, as you said, exorbitant. Who sets the prices of the tickets?
5: Okay, so for starters, to get the World Cup, you have to put forth a bid. And you can access the bid that the United States, Canada, and Mexico put forth. And when you read it, it's all rainbows and unicorns and free transportation to people at these matches in the United States. Obviously, much has changed since then. And that's kind of an ingrained problem with these events, is that these bids arrive with all sorts of promises that aren't actually delivered. In terms of the prices for tickets, there's two markets that to be aware of. The first one is controlled by FIFA entirely, and they're using something called dynamic pricing to assign value to these tickets. Dynamic kind of sounds nice, right? It's not nice if you're buying a ticket to the World Cup. That means they're trying to extract the maximum they can out of the ticket buyer. And that's why you're seeing for the World Cup final tickets in the range of like $11,000, whereas only 4 years earlier, the highest priced ticket for the final in Qatar was $1,600. On the secondary market, so when somebody buys a ticket and resells it, in the United States, there's no limit what they can charge. And FIFA loves this because FIFA snatches 15% from the seller and 15% from the buyer for every ticket sold. So I saw a ticket online recently going for $11 million. Now, I'm not saying they're going to sell that for that price, but if they did, FIFA would walk away with some $3.5 million for one ticket alone. And so if you think about the ticket pricing, it's a really good example of the FIFA greed machine in action.
1: Jules, also, if you can talk about the Iran team having to stay in Mexico and then in Tijuana, that's where they're training. President Sheinbaum has said that they can sleep there. And what deal was worked out with the United States, who said they can't stay in the United States? And also this Somali referee, the significance of him coming into Miami and being turned back. He ends up back in Mogadishu. And now the latest news, Canada says, oh, you can ref up here.
5: Yes, absolutely. Let's start with Omar Abdul-Qadir Artan, who was, in fact, excluded by the United States. And this was really a shame because it's too bad that the people didn't step up in this moment, other referees, and say, we're not going to referee matches unless our colleague is included. This is an award-winning referee who won the men's award for the entire continent of Africa. I would love for FIFA to have a stronger spine when it comes to these matters and stand up for this referee, because this is a horrific situation that we're dealing with. In terms of Iran, and by the way, if you have soccer fans cheering for a referee when they come back home, that's really saying something, I think. But then you have Iran right now, and this is just an epic fail on the part of the Trump administration, a strategic blunder in a major way. And here's what I mean by that. President Trump should be opening his arms wide to the players from Iran, because if you look at the recent history of Iran playing in international matches, you'll see that those Iranian players have taken the opportunity to do things that are critiques of their government at home. So, for example, the last World Cup in Qatar, you had Team Melli, as they're known, the Iranian team, not sing the national anthem in their opening match, thereby signaling to activists back home that they were on their side. More recently, the women's national team from Iran traveled to Australia, where two of them claimed political asylum, again, sending a message to people back home. And so this is a major own goal for the Trump administration, in addition to just being very much against the spirit of what this event is supposed to be.
0: So I'd like to bring in Jose Luis Granado Ceja. You're covering Latin America for Dropsite News and also the co-host of Soberania. If you could tell us, you are in Mexico City. The first match of the World Cup is happening there. If you could describe what the situation is on the ground and also talk about this. We spoke about it earlier with Jules. How much tickets cost there and the protests surrounding the cup.
6: So here in Mexico, the conversation has been, are these protests that are happening right now as we speak in the streets of Mexico City, which include a sit-down protest by a dissident teachers union called La Cente, or if they're going to affect the actual event? Now, the messaging from the government has been that no, everything's going to proceed as normal. There have been negotiations. Just yesterday, they were in closed-doors negotiations with the Secretary of the Interior, or La Secretaria de Gobernación, here in Mexico for 6 hours to try to reach an agreement. It's not clear as of yet. It's the morning of the opening match, and we still don't know. But of course, yes, here, you know, soccer is the most popular sport by far. And the people who love this sport are not going to be able to attend the games. They have been extraordinarily inaccessible to the population. And unfortunately, because also of these protests and maybe the Fan Fest, which is going to take place, the main one in the Zócalo. Anybody who's been to Mexico City knows this massive public square. There's a huge screen there, but right now it's totally is surrounded by high fences in order to keep the demonstrators out. I think it's important to mention these demonstrations, of course, are legitimate. The protesters are highlighting the important issues. In the case of the teachers, they're asking for a repeal of a 2007 neoliberal law, which essentially privatized pensions in Mexico. They're also asking for wage increases. We've seen other collectives come together. The mothers of disappeared people have been protesting, trying to reach the stadium in the far south of the city. Other groups have been trying to use this occasion that the world's attention is on Mexico as the host, as one of the three hosts and the country that will have the opening match here, to highlight their issues. And I think it's a perfectly legitimate thing. The challenge, though, is that there are also reactionary forces. There are anti-popular groups who are trying to latch on to these protests, who are trying to create this scene as if there is chaos happening in Mexico. It's not the case. I did a little walk through downtown Mexico City to see how things are like. You know, things are calm. I happened to talk to many visitors who are here, who already have arrived here in Mexico to enjoy the festivities. And they all said that they're more than happy to take part in everything that's going to be available to them. They, of course, understand that there are social issues happening here in Mexico that are, you know, leading to these kinds of protests. But the expectation is that at least there will be a sense of calm, that there won't be disruptive events to affect the enjoyment of the opening match here in Mexico.
1: And Jose Luis, if you could also talk about the Mexican president, Claudia Sheinbaum's response, both to the protests of the teachers and the others and the indigenous people about the disappeared, using this as a moment to highlight that issue, and President Sheinbaum's solidarity with the Iranian team and the deal that was worked out that they could train in Tijuana.
6: Yes, of course. So actually, the Iranian ambassador to Mexico made the proposal actually to have the games for that involved the Iranian team be played in Mexico. It seemed perfectly reasonable, and it was actually something that President Claudia Sheinbaum embraced. Ultimately, it was FIFA who said that that wasn't going to be possible, that they would play in the United States. We know that some of the trainers, some of the staff have not been issued visas, and that they're forced to fly in and fly out immediately. But certainly here, also the Mexican population has embraced the Iranian team. There were crowds waiting for them to receive them in Tijuana. So it's a very different attitude here in Mexico. There is this, you know, this embrace of the idea, which is a good idea on the surface of it, that this should be an occasion for us to come together and to celebrate, you know, the world's game. But again, you know, the challenge has been that there are geopolitical considerations at play here. The response from the government in terms of some of these protests, in the case of the teachers, has been pretty much that the government in this moment cannot afford to comply with the demands of the teachers union, essentially to renationalize the pensions. There are different programs that essentially top up the pensions, and they've kind of been consistently emphasizing this as an alternative to this, just because, you know, the here in Mexico, since the election of López Obrador and now with Claudia Sheinbaum, it is a policy that's called Republican austerity, which is basically trying to keep spending down to focus on social programs, to focus on investment in infrastructure. Claudia Sheinbaum in particular has made a big investment, a big bet on investing in healthcare, for example. And so, you know, for to be able to comply to this, it would essentially require a fiscal reform. And the government argues that just the conditions aren't in place for anything like that in this moment. In response to some of these other movements, of course, you know, there have been long-standing tables, places of dialogue with the mothers of the disappeared, with the parents of the disappeared 43 students from Ayotzinapa. We still don't actually have all the facts in terms of what happened, why were they disappeared, what happened to them. And of course, so that is ongoing. And so this is a moment where, you know, it makes sense to me that these kinds of groups would try to take advantage of the opportunity to highlight these issues. But like I said initially, the concern is that we've seen previously here in Mexico, for example, the so-called Gen Z protests, the Gen Z protests that were happening here, were actually a AstroTurf campaign funded by right-wing oligarchs. And so we saw actually as well a bit of a parallel in the case of Brazil with the protests against Dilma Rousseff. You know, many of these start as genuine, legitimate protests, which obviously much of the population understands why they would take to the streets to bring these issues up, but they can be co-opted. And so one of the lines that the president has been insisting on, one of her messaging has been that, you know, they want to create this idea that there is chaos, that this is an unpopular government, and that's just not the case, right? I mean, if you look at the president's approval ratings, she enjoys 70-80% approval ratings in the country. So there is, I think, something more surreptitious at play here, that there are forces that are trying to take advantage of this opportunity.
0: Jose Luis, you mentioned that the mothers of the disappeared and the missing are basically trying to use this massive global event to draw attention to the disappeared and just, you know, to give a sense of how enormous an issue this is. Mexico, first of all, has the highest number of missing and disappeared people in the world, around 130,000. International organizations have referred to this as a humanitarian emergency. So if you could talk about the people who are protesting, whether they're mothers or others, and what they hope will come out of this.
6: So, you know, there are these stickers, the Panini stickers, which are very, very popular. People actually meet up downtown Mexico City to exchange the ones that they do have, what they don't have. And actually, the mothers of the disappeared have done a very interesting protest in taking the image of these stickers and putting the faces of the disappeared as a means to say that, you know, all of this enthusiasm, all of this energy, all of this investment that is being made to have these games happen and happen successfully can also be used to find our missing children. And so that's been the one of the ways that they've been trying to communicate this message. And of course, you know, numerous human rights organizations have pointed to this. Some have called it a humanitarian crisis, and it is, you know, we're talking more than 100,000 people who have been disappeared. And this, of course, is a product of the decision way back in the government of Felipe Calderón to engage in a militarized response to the problem of organized crime in this country. And because these organizations organized crime groups learned that, you know, it was easier to disappear somebody than face an investigation if they, you know, came upon the bodies of people. And so that's part of the reason why we're seeing so much of this. This is a legacy of some of the decisions made by previous governments in the same way that the World Cup is, right? This was a decision that was made in the Enrique Peña Nieto government. And I think in a lot of ways they're doing the best that they can to attend to a situation that they inherited. But I do think that there have been important improvements in terms of the policy of actually having state backing for this very critical mission of finding the disappeared, to give comfort to the mothers of people who have, you know, of disappeared people, in order to, you know, to make it a more robust system to improve. For example, the database was apparently very, very insufficient. There was all kinds of missing information. There's been a determined effort to try to attend to that, to make it more. And I do think that there needs to be more collaboration with some of these collectives. I think a lot of them, a lot of the mothers have come together on their own, you know, in a self-organized way, because they've been frustrated with the response from state-level authorities, from the federal government, in terms of not giving enough to be able to actually do the work. It's hard work. It's quite literally going out into fields where they suspect or they got a tip that there could be, you know, the body of somebody who had been disappeared, and digging through the dirt to try to find them. There is something called the Comisión Nacional de Búsqueda, or the National Search Commission, which is meant to accompany them. And there needs to be more of this kind of initiative to make sure that they feel like they really are a company. This is important for the state. The president has said so as much, to say that we, you know, this is a debt that we owe to society to attend to the needs of these mothers who simply want to know what happened to their children.
1: Jose Luis is speaking to us from Mexico City. We're going to go right now to Philadelphia to Nalini Stamp, director of mass audience engagement for Working Families Power with the Our COPA campaign. Nalini, thanks so much for joining us. So you have this World Cup set to be the largest sporting event in North American history. At the same time, you have this massive Trump immigrant crackdown. If you can explain to us what our COPA, what for Working Families Power is calling for, and what you understand the agreement of ICE's presence around the stadium, around the United States, is right now.
7: Yes, well, thank you for having me. Our COPA is a joint initiative from Working Families Power and Mi Gente Support Committee, and we have one goal, is to keep the game beautiful. It's so important. This year, we have had so much issues with ICE, and we fundamentally believe that football unites us while ICE is dividing us. Folks have said it before that this is one of the most expensive World Cups. We need to keep it accessible and keep it within our communities. So what we're doing is making sure that people have safe places to gather, because joy is not a luxury. Joy is how a lot of our communities survive. So having safe watch parties, we're having free football clinics and soccer tournaments for people to actually enjoy in safety. There's been a lot of cases of ICE going to soccer fields, going to baseball fields, going where sporting events are happening, and snatching up children, snatching up communities. They've been inside of schools, where we know, and, you know, in Minnesota, they took Liam Ramos. And this is something that a lot of people are fearing. They're fearing not just ICE presence at stadiums, which, look, in an international tournament, there are a lot of, you know, there are a lot of federal officials, especially from the Department of Homeland Security. But people are really, really afraid of them having raids, that ICE will go and raid communities where people are watching and gathering together. In most countries in the world, people just put up, and you just see it all over, you know, the city of New York last night, people are putting up, TVs to just watch it collectively. People will just say, here, come and see this in our village, in our town. And people are afraid to do that in the United States, because Donald Trump and Andrew Giuliani, who is his World Cup czar, is making it about them. They're making it a strongman show. And I fundamentally believe they do not want immigrant communities and communities who enjoy the beautiful game, like myself, who has been a fan of, I'm wearing the 1994 U.S. Men's National Team World Cup kit. I was a fan of Tab Ramos then, who is a Latino immigrant. And they don't want us to have a joy in this moment. And so right now what we're seeing is just high level of tensions. Last week, or two weeks before today's start of the World Cup, the director of Homeland Security threatened to pull Customs and Border Patrol officers from Newark Airport because of what's happening at Delaney Hall, which is 8 miles away from what they're calling the New York, New Jersey Stadium, which the World Cup final will be played at. So when we're, you know, our initiative with our COPA is to just make sure that people can enjoy and have a sense of joy and community and enjoy this. And we have two clear demands. We want to stop all ICE raids during this entirety of the World Cup during the next 39 days. And we want the travel ban lifted on the countries who are participating in the World Cup, on Haiti, on Cote d'Ivoire, on Senegal, Ivory Coast, on Senegal, and Haiti, because their fans deserve to be here. That is not a political move. It's a human move.
0: And Nalini, could you also talk about the fact that some cities in the U.S., Atlanta, Seattle, and L.A., the police have said they will not cooperate with ICE. What is the position of other cities?
7: Yes, a lot of folks have said that they won't cooperate with ICE. We have also seen in New York, folks have said that they won't cooperate with ICE. I think a lot of different cities are saying they will not cooperate with ICE. Unfortunately, there are cities who have a long history of ICE cooperation, in Houston with 287G programs, in Kansas City. And so it is something that we are making sure that every person who is here, who lives here, who celebrates and loves the beautiful game have Know Your Rights tools. We have Know Your Rights tools on ourcopa.com. There has been lots of other programs that are just making sure. Zohra Mamdani, the mayor of New York, is doing his own Know Your Rights program in the city to make sure that anybody who's in New York or New Jersey has what they need to have Know Your Rights. So what I love about this is that, you know, communities are answering to keep each other safe, and we will keep each other safe as much as possible during these games. But the story should also be, I think a lot of the story is about Donald Trump and he wants it to be about him. We have to also make it about how communities are welcoming these teams. Here in Philadelphia, Ivory Coast played a free game to the public so that their fans could see, and their fans can't come from their home country, and it was packed at the Philadelphia Union Stadium. Folks in Virginia, Ghana, you know, the diaspora from Ghana welcomed the Ghana team with traditional instruments. People in New Jersey are welcoming Morocco and supporting them. We have to also show that people are celebrating right now.
0: Nalini Stamp is Director of Mass Audience Engagement for Working Families Power. Thank you so much for joining us. She's also with our COPA campaign. Jose Luis Granado Ceja covers Latin America for Dropsite News. And Jules Boykoff, author of Red Card, the 2026 World Cup, Sports Washing, and the FIFA Greed Machine. Thank you all for joining us. Coming up, will Congress reauthorize a controversial part of the Foreign Intelligence Surveillance Act before it expires on Friday?

0: In Our Midst by Montreal musician Paul Carnello. This is Democracy Now! I'm Nermeen Sheikh in New York with Amy Goodman in Sheffield, England. A key provision of the Foreign Intelligence Surveillance Act, or FISA, is said to expire on Friday unless it's reauthorized by Congress. Section 702 allows for the warrantless surveillance of foreign nationals believed to be outside of the U.S., but is highly controversial for inherently sweeping up and storing vast amounts of data from Americans, including emails, texts, and cell phone data. A bipartisan group of senators is opposing the reauthorization. President Trump has asked Congress to pass a short-term extension to buy time, which will be voted on today.
1: The push to reauthorize FISA has been complicated by Trump's selection of MAGA loyalist Bill Pulte as acting director of national intelligence, replacing Tulsi Gabbard. Pulte has no known background in intelligence. While serving as director of the Federal Housing Finance Agency, he used his position to target Trump's political enemies with criminal referrals over claims of mortgage fraud. Pulte will remain director of the Federal Housing Finance Agency and chair of Fannie Mae, Freddie Mac, while also serving as chief of intelligence. President Trump was asked by a reporter last week why he believes Pulte is the best person for the job.
2: Well, he's very smart. He's a person who's got high integrity, and it's an acting position. It's not a permanent. He's not going to be permanent because, you know, I don't think he'd want to be permanent. But he's a very smart guy, and he may find out some things about the rigged elections, et cetera, et cetera.
1: To talk about this and more, we're joined by Cindy Cohen, executive director of the Electronic Frontier Foundation, just written a new book, Privacy's Defender, My 30-Year Fight Against Digital Surveillance. She's joining us from San Francisco. Cindy, thanks so much for being with us. Can you explain what this controversial article is of FISA that has to be dealt with by tomorrow? And also talk about the significance of Pulte and his new role.
3: Sure. FISA Section 702 is a piece of the foreign surveillance law that has to be reauthorized every couple of years. And this reauthorization came up because some of you may recall the government was doing all of this illegally and off the books for many, many years. And after they got caught, Congress created some oversight, not enough. And one of the pieces of oversight was that this has to be reauthorized every couple of years so that Congress can take a look and see whether it's working well, whether more privacy protections are needed, or whether it should be continued at all. And so every time this comes up, there is a push by organizations like EFF, but also a bipartisan set of members in Congress to try to get some privacy protections in it. And right now, the central one is to require a warrant before searching this huge amount of data that is being collected by the NSA, especially for the FBI to need a warrant in order to search this for purposes. So that's the centerpiece of the fight right now, and that's why we have this periodic reauthorization. You know, the nomination of Bill Pulte is really a I think it's a bit of a slap in the face of the national security folks who keep saying that this is a really important and serious program that could never, you know, would never be misused and is only going after stopping foreign terrorists. That's the story they tell us overall. They keep getting caught, you know, really misusing this data and also searching far more broadly than they're supposed to under the law. But every time they say, don't worry, we fixed it and we're very serious people and we will only use this for, you know, important, you know, fighting terrorism and similar things. And I think, you know, nominating somebody who's got no national security experience and instead has a pretty growing track record of being, you know, somebody who just goes after Trump's enemies, so using this in a very political way, is, I think, just a bridge too far, even for some members of Congress who otherwise might support the program. And, you know, don't get me wrong, EFF thinks this program should be stopped. It was started illegally, and it hasn't gotten any better. But, you know, a simple warrant requirement shouldn't be a very big lift. But it took this nomination of a completely unqualified guy to get enough members of Congress to really stop it. And I think it's time to take a look and listen hard about the privacy protections that are needed at a minimum for this program to go forward.
0: Well, just to convey, Cindy Cohen, the scale of this program, shortly after it was established, FISA quickly became one of the top intelligence gathering mechanisms in the country. FISA intelligence provides up to 70% of the president's daily brief. And even if the law is not extended, the NSA could still continue to operate the program through March 2027. What would that mean in the context of Bill Pulte being the acting director of national intelligence? What information would he be privy to?
3: Well, he could be privy to anything that's searchable in this database. Database is really, it's a huge, huge collection of information. I mean, they say they're only targeting foreigners abroad, but they're really collecting, in the first instance, a much, much wider range of information and then sorting through it with some secret ways that we really don't have any insight into, and claiming that in the end they only keep things that are targeting foreigners abroad. But even on that scale, it's a huge amount of domestic communication of Americans inside the United States, and of course the rest of the world deserves privacy too. So it's a huge corpus of information, and since the actual work of searching through this is so secret, it's almost impossible to know what isn't potentially available, but certainly somebody who was willing to go through, you know, the mortgage records of people in order to identify potential, you know, avenues into the president's enemies, this would be a much bigger trove of information that could be weaponized against people who the president wants targeted. And the fact that, you know, what the president said was that this could be used, you know, for some of the election, you know, claims that he's making should be especially troubling because those are largely domestic issues. I mean, you know, so I think that it's already being signaled that this information is going to be used for things that is far afield from national security or foreign intelligence narrow targets that are, you know, what it was created on the story that was all it was going to be used for. So it could be a tremendously powerful tool. The collection And you're correct that even if the program expires, it doesn't end. It's already been reauthorized until March of 2027. So even if Pulte's in there for a very short period of time, there's a lot of damage he could do. You know, this massive national security surveillance state that was built after 9/11 has always been a threat to freedom. It's been a problem from the beginning, and we've always had assurances that it would never be misused. I think
1: Cindy,
3: that the warning lights should be flashing
1: so well
3: red at this
1: in
3: point.
1: Your book. Cindy Cohen, you articulate this so well in your book, Executive Director of Electronic Frontier Foundation. I recommend everyone read it, Privacy Defender, My 30-Year Fight Against Digital Surveillance. That does it for our show. We've been broadcasting from the studios of Sheffield Live, Community TV and Radio, and we are going to be at the Sheffield Film Festival today and tomorrow. I'm Amy Goodman with Nermeen Sheikh.
4: 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The opinions expressed are those of the commentator and do not necessarily reflect the position of Las Cruces Community Radio.
5: The city always does it upright for the 4th of July. Well, almost always. There was that one time in 2014 when they had Don McLean playing an acoustic solo set at the Field of Dreams right after they put new turf in, so everybody had to watch from the stands far away. But for the most part, you can rely on the same thing every year. The Electric Light Parade on July 3rd, then the concert on July 4th, followed by the fireworks show. I have no doubt that the 4th of July in Las Cruces will be a loud, raucous, communal, joyous occasion this year, as it is every year. But I have no such optimism when it comes to how our 250th anniversary will be celebrated in the nation's capital. It certainly won't be communal. The original plan had a series of concerts from June 25th to July 10th, but the bands backed out after they learned the event was going to be political, not celebratory. And so now, the highlight of our nation's July 4th 250th celebration will be a political rally in support of the president featuring Lee Greenwood and Christopher Macchio, who will grace us with his renditions of Nessun Dorma and Ave Maria. So make sure to tell the kids. Quote, in celebration of our country's 250-year history, we will be bringing you live the greatest rally ever. It will be special at every level, the president promised in an online post. Maybe, if we're lucky, he'll explain to us the intricate semantical process required to come up with the word Democrat. Spoiler alert, it involves changing the E to a U. And you've got to remember to add a B. Most people don't know there's a B in the word dumb. We can't even have something as simple as a unifying celebration for our founding without it being overshadowed by the insatiable need of one man to make everything about him. With this week's commentary, I'm Walt Rubel.
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9: I'm Dr. Anthony Lizowitz, and this is Climate Connections. Around the world, more than a billion people live in informal settlements. These unplanned areas are often densely packed and lack municipal services.
10: They're often in low-lying areas that are prone to flooding. They have generally poor drainage, unsafe water, and all of these problems are exacerbated by often a lack of sanitation.
9: That's Diego Ramirez-Levering of Monash University in Australia. He says when it rains, stormwater can mix with wastewater and flow into streets and homes. In many areas, the problem is getting worse as climate change brings more heavy downpours.
10: So in a way, climate issues become health issues, and the intersection of those two is really quite dangerous.
9: So to help, he's part of a global initiative that's improving infrastructure in a dozen communities in Indonesia and Fiji. They've installed private toilets, stormwater drains, septic tanks, and artificial wetlands that help filter water pollutants. And now they're studying how the changes affect the health of young kids, who are especially vulnerable to illness from water contamination. So the team hopes to build climate resilience and improve people's health and well-being all at the same time. Climate Connections is produced by the Yale Center for Environmental Communication. To learn more about climate change, visit climateconnections.org.
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Music you've never heard, by musicians you've never heard of, and every song might have been the very first rock and roll song. 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
7: I've been trying to figure out for years why certain people are willing to defend Trump, no matter what evidence emerges that points to him being implicated in horrible crimes. Why can't they just admit they were wrong about him? So I decided to do some research on the psychology of narcissism to figure out what's actually going on here. I've noticed these people share a lot of common traits. Why can none of these people ever admit they are wrong about anything? What is it about these people that makes them seem too stubborn to change? Why are they so angry all the time, even though they claim to be winning? And why most of them will never change no matter what happens? They're protecting themselves from an unbearable truth. The answer is narcissism, but a specific type of narcissism. And understanding narcissism better explains everything about who Trump supporters really are and why they can't quit the Trump cult ever. Here are five psychological reasons why narcissistic Trump supporters will never admit they were wrong about Trump. 1. What creates narcissists? Narcissism is very rarely something you're born with. It's built through specific failures and how you're raised. Heinz Kahoot was a psychologist